Orchestral Suite No. 4 in D Major by Johann Sebastian Bach, opening this program from the Toledo Symphony. Alain Trudel is our conductor. It's WGTE in concert. Up next is the Symphony in C by Georges Bizet, best known for his opera Carmen. 20 years earlier, while he was a 17-year-old student of composer Charles Gounod, Bizet wrote this work, taking Gounod's own Symphony No. 1 as his model. Bizet's symphony was never performed during his lifetime. In fact, the manuscript was holed up in the Paris Conservatory for some 80 years before it was finally unearthed and given a proper premiere in Switzerland in 1935. Since that time, it has remained a popular part of the orchestral repertoire. Once again, Alain Trudel leads the Toledo Symphony. This is the Symphony in C Major by Georges Bizet on WGTE in concert.

0: Symphony in C Major by Georges Bizet. Alain Trudel conducts the Toledo Symphony in our program tonight. That's the first half of our concert. After a short break, the Toledo Symphony welcomes guest pianist Charles Richard Amelin to the stage for Beethoven's Piano Concerto No. 3. I'm Brad Cresswell, and you're listening to WGTE in Concert on Public Radio FM 91, WGTE FM Toledo.
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0: WGTE in Concert continues with this program from the Toledo Symphony. I'm Brad Cresswell. For the final part of our concert, we welcome guest pianist Charles Richard Amelin to the stage for Beethoven's Piano Concerto No. 3. Beethoven himself premiered it at the keyboard in 1803 on a concert that also saw the premiere of his second symphony. A decade earlier, Beethoven had moved to Vienna from his hometown of Bonn, Germany, to study with Joseph Haydn. By the time this concerto premiered, Beethoven was a well-known keyboard virtuoso throughout the Austrian capital, although his major symphonic works lie in the future. As was often the custom at the time, Beethoven did not write out the entire solo part for his performance. That would come later when the piece was published. According to the prominent conductor Ignaz von Seifert, who turned pages for Beethoven at the premiere of this piece, the handwritten score consisted of, in his words, almost nothing but empty leaves, at the most on one page or another, a few Egyptian hieroglyphs. Our guest pianist Charles Richard Amelin joins the Toledo Symphony under Alain Trudel. This is the Piano Concerto No. 3 in C minor, Opus 37 by Ludwig van Beethoven.

0: We've heard the Piano Concerto No. 3 in C minor by Ludwig van Beethoven. Alain Trudel conducts this concert with the Toledo Symphony. Our soloist was pianist Charles Richard Amelin. Originally from Quebec, pianist Charles Richard Amelin has performed with orchestras around the world as a soloist. In 2015, he was a silver medal winner at the International Chopin Competition in Poland, and he has released 5 albums on the Canadian Analecta record label, including the 2 Chopin piano concertos with the Montreal Symphony Orchestra under Kent Nagano. This performance marks his Toledo Symphony debut. You've been listening to WGTE in Concert. Our program was recorded live at the Valentine Theater in downtown Toledo on October 12, 2019. The recording of tonight's concert was made possible through the generosity of the Edward H. Schmidt Musical Arts Fund. WGTE in Concert is heard weekly on FM 91 and is a production of WGTE Public Media in Toledo. I'm your host and producer, Brad Cresswell. 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
1: 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I'm Peter Van de Graaff. 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
0: We'll fill the remainder of this hour with music by George Frederick Handel, his Concerto for 2 Choirs of Instruments, number 2 in F major. This is a performance from the ensemble Tafelmusik, directed by Gene Lemann, here on FM 91.

Concerto a due cori, or a concerto for two choirs of instruments. That is the second concerto of its kind. Music of George Frederick Handel. We heard the ensemble Tafelmusik, directed by Jean LeMond.

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It's 10 o'clock.

You hear that playing in the background. That's how it all began. And by the time I was off to college, my repertoire embraced everything from Handel to Hindemith. And along the way, I'd been introduced to William Whitehead and Richard Elsasser, Robert Owen, Berge Zamkochen, Robert Naren, Marilyn Mason, plus Leonard Lee and Dick Liebert, too. And, of course, E. Power Biggs. I learned a lot from those early LP albums about differences amongst organ types and performance styles, the breadth of repertoire of the King of Instruments. This both through listening and reading the often informative jacket annotations and viewing the pictures on the albums. How different was the visual impression of the famous Flintrop organ at the Busch Reisinger Museum at Harvard as compared with Boston's Symphony Hall, or the beauty nearby up north at Methuen Memorial Music Hall. I still find that facade absolutely unbelievable. And I relive my sense of discovery of it when I hold that old album of 60 years ago in my hands. Inevitably, LPs were supplanted by the compact disc, which, if not so elegant, was certainly convenient and splendid sounding. I lost count, though, but my library is pretty large, and I love the word library, a curated collection of information sources and resources. It's an idea that's thousands of years old, a gathering of real things in real places. And while today we seem less inclined to accumulate stuff and can easily access pretty much anything virtually, call up a digital file from, well, who knows where. But I still enjoy handling hard copies, compact discs in physical form, with their informative booklets and illustrations. Today, we're going to be listening to a few of those recent releases with performances by Jan Lieberman, Ann Page, Dave Wickerham, and Justin Bischoff, amongst others. Music by Orlando Gibbons, Lionel Rogg, Alfred Hollins, and Paul Ayers. I hope you'll stay with me. We're keeping on track here with selections from newly issued albums, which I hope eventually might find their way into your hands. I'm Michael Barone, very happy to have you on board for another round of Pipe Dreams from American Public Media.

I was all of 13 when I received my first recording of organ music as a confirmation gift. It featured Albert Schweitzer playing Vidor and Mendelssohn on the parish organ in Gunsbach, Alsace.

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It's a collaborative of designers, creators, and maintainers of pipe organs found in religious and educational institutions, concert halls, and residences throughout the United States and beyond. An APOBA resource guide and member prospectus is available at apoba.com. Let's start off with a real beauty. It's the splendid 65-stop Henry Willis organ from the year 1877 at Salisbury Cathedral in England, gloriously captured by engineer Miles Eastwood and featuring the brilliant playing of the 20-something German phenom Jan Liebermann. Let's hear him play a bracing concert overture, number 3 in C minor, by the world-touring blind English recitalist of the late 19th, early 20th century, Alfred Hollins. This from a new CD issue from Regent Records.

feisty and fiery and full of drama. The concert overture number 3 by Alfred Hollins, from a recording appropriately titled Sonority, featuring the Willis organ at Salisbury Cathedral in England with the young German virtuoso Jan Liebermann. Jan also plays works of Dupré, Durafle, Bach, and Peter Eben in this album, released by Regent Records, a production of the estimable Gary Cole. Indeed, all of the recent releases that we'll be hearing this hour can be found in the Regent Records catalog. So a tip of the hat to Gary. And these are available both as CD hard copies and in many cases as audio streams, too, for those who are prone to that sort of thing. Well, despite being blind since birth, Alfred Hollins toured the world throughout Europe, to New Zealand and Australia, in South Africa, and twice here in the United States. He was an organist and also a pianist, playing with orchestra, some of the great concertos. He lived at the age of 76. And by comparison, his older English countryman, Orlando Gibbons, the leading composer and organist in England at the beginning of the 17th century, Gibbons never left his homeland and died unexpectedly at the height of his career at age 41. He was deemed the English Palestrina as a result of his excellent writing for choirs at the Chapel Royal, and his keyboard pieces for royal and illustrious patrons deserved this memorial plaque near his tomb at Canterbury Cathedral, rivaled by the touch of his fingers the harmony of the spheres. In commemoration of the 400th anniversary of Gibbons' death, the choir of Truro Cathedral in England offered up a recent album, Hope Soars Above, issued by Regent Records. The harmony of this next anthem is essential Gibbons. Its original text, which was specific to the recovery of King James VI, has been replaced by a 19th century poet, Henry Bramley, and they sing, O Thou, the Eternal Orb.

An anthem by Orlando Gibbons from a recent release issued by Regent Records, featuring the choir and organists of Truro Cathedral. James Besant conducted and Andrew Wyatt accompanied on a chamber organ by Tickle. Other works by Gibbons' contemporaries William Byrd, John Bull, and Thomas Tompkins are also included. Here's a keyboard piece by Tompkins, A Sad Pavane for These Distracted Times, which was composed shortly after the death of Charles I in 1649, but given our situation these days, perhaps it's very appropriate today. Jeremy Wan plays on the 18th century Harrison Byfield chamber organ in Truro Cathedral, music of Thomas Tompkins.

doleful, yet divine, a sad pavane for these distracted times by Thomas Tomkins, played by Jeremy Wan on the 18th century chamber organ at Truro Cathedral. This is from an album of late Renaissance marvels issued by Regent Records. And that pavane, an appropriate prelude to our next music, by another English organist, blind from the age of 12, David Abrahamian Liddell, who passed away at age 66 after a long illness just a few months ago. Known for his recital work, David also composed, and here is a movement, Pater Noster, from his English organ mass. More austere music, this based on chants from the 16th century by John Merbeck, an early contributor to the Anglican liturgy. Anne Page recorded the entire Mass on the Kenneth Tickle organ from 2007 at Little St. Mary's Church in Cambridge, another Regent release.

brief memorial tribute to David Abrahamian Little, respected blind English organist and composer, a movement from his English organ mass. They're recorded by Anne Page at the Little St. Mary's Church in Cambridge. She has recorded the entire mass, plus other diverse music, which is part of her recent Region Records album. Look for it. You can access information about her recording and the others so far utilized in our program today. Our program page is 2634, and you can find us at pipedreams.org. And we're going to continue here. I'm Michael Barone, keeping on track with some new releases today on Pipe Dreams from American Public Media.

Swiss organist Lionel Rogge, who celebrated a 90th birthday this past April, first came to international attention in 1961, playing in 10 recitals and subsequently recording the complete organ works of J.S. Bach, which project Mr. Rogge attempted twice further in 1970 and 1976 on very different instruments. Lionel Rogge's international career as a recitalist and a sought-after teacher for 40 years at the Conservatory in Geneva has been augmented over the years by his work as a composer. And we've just listened to a score from the year 2007 in the ornate Spanish late Renaissance style based on a Gregorian offertory dedicated to the Virgin Mary, the Felix Namque, or For You Are Happy, is the theme for that fantasia. Again, our soloist is Australian organist Anne Page, who, as it turns out, heard Bach's organ music for the first time on a recording made by Lionel Rogge years ago. She has recently issued an album, again for Regent Records, of a variety of works from Lionel Rogge's compositional catalog, pieces composed between 1988 and 2024, recording made on the 1987 Rieger organ at St. Marylebone Parish Church in London. The earliest of the works on the album is the next that we're going to hear, a rather jazzy little Toccata Ritmica, composed for performance during a concert that Lionel Rogge gave with his pianist son. It's a lively and rather elastic piece. Enjoy.

Spicy Music from Switzerland by recitalist teacher and obviously composer Lionel Rogge. His Toccata Rhythmica, played there by Anne Page at St. Mary Le Bourne Parish Church in London. Yet another of the Regent Records releases we are featuring here, produced by Gary Cole. Though in a very different vein, the traditional American shaker melody Simple Gifts provides a simply gorgeous diversion here in an arrangement by Virgil Fox. Recording made by Stuart Nicholson on the 1902 Willis organ at St. Patrick's Cathedral in Dublin in Ireland, providing a moment of calm repose here.

A Simple Gift, the familiar Shaker tune in an arrangement attributed to Virgil Fox, originally commissioned for a publication by the Contemporary Keyboard magazine. It's now available, though, in a collection, the Virgil Fox Album, to which we can link you for a source, should you be curious. Stuart Nicholson, our performer there, was appointed music director in 2010 at the Cathedral of St. Patrick in Dublin. He played for us the 81-stop 4,000-pipe Willis organ. This album of fireworks and fanfares offers quite a bit more of the organ's resources employed, as here in our next piece, a flashy finale to a fantasy sonata by English composer and arranger Paul Ayres, which is based on the Harold Arlen tune that you know from the film The Wizard of Oz, Somewhere Over the Rainbow. It's quite a romp.

Well, we're not with the Wizard of Oz anymore, Toto, but what we heard there was the finale to Paul Ayres' Fantasy Sonata, Over the Rainbow, newly recorded by resident musician Scott Nicholson, playing the 19-2 Willis pipe organ at St. Patrick's Cathedral in Dublin, Ireland. It's another recent Regent Records CD release. We've been keeping on track with them today. And that one wraps up this hour on a program that each week highlights the manifold delights and mysteries of the pipe organ, the king of instruments. You can find links to audio sources plus background on composers, performers, and instruments, all easily available at pipedreams.org. This is program 2636. As I said, keeping on track. Our Pipe Dreams broadcast is supported in loving memory of Lucinda and Wesley Dudley by their family. 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of Vancouver, Washington, who are members of APOBA, the Associated Pipe Organ Builders of America, which is a collaborative of designers, creators, and maintainers of pipe organs found in religious and educational institutions, concert halls, and residences throughout the United States and beyond. 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John Kuntz is associate producer. Michael Osborne is technical director. And in most markets, we'll continue with the second hour, but if that's not the case where you're listening, you can access the additional programming online at pipedreams.org. But meanwhile, I hope you have enjoyed our music today and that you'll stay tuned here for more fine listening.

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Welcome back to our new releases review. We're keeping on track. Recent recordings from a variety of labels in this hour. You're listening to Pipe Dreams from American Public Media, and I'm Michael Barone. I hope you're enjoying our discoveries. That was the first movement, Intrada, from a triptych of pieces by veteran Croatian composer Andelko Klobuchar. Music discovered by the soloist there, Sonja Kaler, during one of her summer holidays abroad. Sonja's debut album for Raven CD features the first solo recording made on the 41-rank Lively Fulcher pipe organ, which was completed back in the year 2002 at the Memorial Church of the Holy Sepulchre, part of the Franciscan Monastery in Washington, D.C. And Sonja explores more of this instrument's resources and the two additional movements of this triptych, a pastorale and toccata, music by Andelko Klobuchar.

And there we have the final two movements, the Pastorale and Toccata from a diminutive triptych by Andelko Klobuchar, longtime organist at the Cathedral in Zagreb. Recording made by Sonia Kaler on the lively Fulcher organ at the Franciscan Monastery in Washington, D.C. Newly recorded on the Raven CD label. With other interesting but largely overlooked scores by Ronald Arnott, Berdrick Wiedermann, Francis Pott, and Sarah Kaler herself. She calls the collection here Capital Finds, with a capital with an A at the end, as all of the pieces have some relation either to our nation's capital, where the recording was made, or other capitals, too. Also new from Raven is an album by Justin Bischoff, the first recording made on the 61-rank 2017 Kleiss organ at the Church of St. James the Less in Scarsdale, New York. Along with scores by McNeil Robinson and Franz Liszt and some improvisations by Justin himself, he plays this transcription, which he made, of the March to the Holy Grail from Wagner's opera Parsifal, which on the Scarsdale Kleiss organ makes a rather grand effect.

by Richard Wagner, of course, the March to the Holy Grail from the opera Parsifal. An excerpt transcribed for organ by our performer Justin Bischoff, who was recorded playing the Kleiss organ at the Church of St. James the Less in Scarsdale, New York, part of a brand new CD release from Raven Records. So far, interesting new organs, some unusual music, and now a bright young talent in his CD debut at the American Guild of Organists National Young Artists Competition in Organ Performance 2 years ago, Ryan Chan, a doctoral student of David Higgs at the Eastman School, was awarded both the first and the audience prizes, and as part of his award, this recording was made, produced by Fred Homan and issued by Pro Organo Records. Here's a sample from the album, two movements from a suite of verses based on the Pentecost chant Veni Creator, music by Nicolas de Grigny, a famous French composer from the end of the 17th century. French classic voices are found in the 67-stop Jugé Sinclair Gallery organ that was completed just 2 years ago in 2024 at the Cathedral of the Sacred Heart in Richmond. And in a moment, a rather dramatic dialogue, but first, a plaintive recit featuring the 2024 AGO competition winner, Ryan Chan.

That's some of the most splendid music of the French High Baroque from an organ book by Nicolas de Grigny of Reims, whose works were so highly regarded in his lifetime that the young Johann Sebastian Bach made a copy of the entire Grigny organ book. And the young American Guild of Organists national competition winner Ryan Chan has played those two verses, based on the Pentecost chant Veni Creator, on the Jugez Sinclair organ at the Cathedral of the Sacred Heart in Richmond, Virginia. This is from a Pro Organo release, which is part of Ryan Chan's prize. And on it, he plays quite a bit of other music to showcase more both of the instrument and his own performance talents. You can find out more at pipedreams.org. We have a page on program 2634, which gives you all the information you need about that particular recording, its artist, the instrument, and pretty much everything else that we're broadcasting today. We're keeping on track of some recent CD releases, and we continue here. I'm Michael Barone, very happy to have you listening, sharing music of the King of Instruments on Pipe Dreams from American Public Media.

We've featured the choir of the Basilica of the National Shrine of Mary, Queen of the Universe, in Orlando, Florida, there, with Samantha Barnes-Daniel, soprano soloist, and our conductor and accompanist, William Pitcher, playing on the 2019 Schoenstein organ at the Basilica. Bill, an amiable and multi-talented musician, recently retired from that position. Bernard Wayne Sanders, also recently retired from Wisconsin, has been living in Germany for pretty much all of his professional life. He has served since 1994 as director of music for two parishes, both in the city of Tuttlingen, a position from which he retired in 2022, and now devoting even more of his time to composition, though he was doing quite a bit of it before. His catalog is huge, and much of it responding to commissions. Lucky guy. A CD of Advent and Christmas music by Bernard Wayne Sanders was recently released. It includes three pieces for trumpet and organ under the title Tapestries. Here's the first of those. Our trumpeter is Martin Weidner, and the composer accompanies on the Jaemlich organ at the Church of Mary Queen in Tuttlingen.

Music certainly suitable for either service or concert. That was Tapestry No. 1 from a set of three, a work by Bernard Wayne Sanders, performed by the composer on the Jaemlich organ at the Church of Mary Queen in Tuttlingen in Germany, where he served for nearly three decades. Trumpet soloist was Martin Widener. And the album, with other of Sanders' pieces for Advent and Christmas, has been recently released by Ambitus Audio in Germany. Well, from the Church of Mary Queen to A Prayer to Mary, one of three songs that Ellen Douglas, a character in Sir Walter Scott's narrative poem, The Lady of the Lake, addresses to the Virgin Mary. Franz Schubert set three Ellen's songs, and one of them, this Ave Maria, is perhaps his most famous and often performed work. Dave Wickerham interprets it on the Wurlitzer organ at the Dennis Unks Studio in Erie, Pennsylvania.

It surely must be one of the most beautiful and memorable melodies of all time, Franz Schubert's setting of A Prayer to the Virgin Mary, Ave Maria. Dave Wickerham recorded his interpretation on the 21-rank Wurlitzer organ in the home studio of Dennis Unks in Erie, Pennsylvania. Beautiful thing. I was not sure how to follow that until this next record appeared, and it features the choir of Buckfast Abbey in England, with both music and words of a piece composed by 19th-century English priest Francis Stanfield. Matthew Searles conducts, Charles Maxtone Smith accompanies, the Abbey's Rafati organ provides the accompanying sounds, and we hear this hymn by Mr. Stanfield, Sweet Sacrament Divine.

sweet sacrament divine, earth's light and jubilee, sweet light, shine on us, we pray, that earthly joys may fade away. The hymn Sweet Sacrament Divine by English priest Francis Stanfield. They're sung by the choir of Buckfast Abbey in England, led by Matthew Searles, with organist Charles Maxtone Smith. It's from an album issued on the Abbey's own label, Ad Fontes, which in this particular case, it's number 14 in their catalog, focuses on music for the Feast of Corpus Christi. And it wraps up our review of new releases today, which I hope has provided some discoveries for you and maybe some new favorites. You can find more information about composers, performers, and instruments with links to sources for the audio too at pipedreams.org, program 2634, Keeping on Track. 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Additional support comes from Walter McCarthy, Clara Euland, and the Greystone Foundation, from Ed and Wanda Eichler, and from Syndyne Corporation of Vancouver, Washington, and Taylor and Booty Organ Builders of Stanton, Virginia.

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Thank you, folks. You are the best. Well, and so is John Kuntz, my associate producer. And Michael Osborne is technical director. And hats off to them for their contributions to today's experience. 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On their behalf, I'm Michael Barone. 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
1: I'm Fritz Byers. 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And on Saturday, we'll focus on Thad's music, co-leading the big band with Mel Lewis. 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

We started the midnight hour with the Allegro Vivace from Felix Mendelssohn's Sonata in F Major. Violinist Mayumi Hirasaki was joined at the piano by Christine Schoensheim. Next, we'll hear music of Michael Dougherty. This is American Gothic for orchestra. The Nashville Symphony is led by Giancarlo Guerrero.

Michael Dougherty's American Gothic for Orchestra. Giancarlo Guerrero led the Nashville Symphony. Next, we'll hear music of Alexander Scriabin. The Chicago Symphony welcomes pianist Anatole Yegorsky under the baton of Pierre Boulez for Symphony No. 5, Prometheus, the Poem of Fire.

Riabin, led by Pierre Boulez. Symphony No. 5 was performed by the Chicago Symphony Orchestra with pianist Anatol Yegorsky. Well, thanks for spending part of your evening with me here on Classical Overnights. I'm Mickey Miller. 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

The trumpet is in the spotlight on Exploring Music. We'll hear the 3,000-year-old trumpets of Tutankhamun, the sparkling sound of Bach and Vivaldi, and the trumpet as an orchestral powerhouse in Mahler, Tchaikovsky, and Stravinsky. I'm Peter Van de Graaff. We're sounding the trumpets on Exploring Music. 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

Etudes of Chopin, performed by pianist Murray Pariah. Next, we'll hear music of Caleb Berhans. Fifth House Ensemble welcomes soprano Martha Clover for Excelsior.

Fifth House Ensemble welcomed soprano Martha Clover. We heard Excelsior, music of Caleb Berhans. Thanks for joining me for this hour of Classical Overnights. I'm Mickey Miller. 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

Kodály's Ady János Suite. Joanne Faletta led the Buffalo Philharmonic. We'll hear another suite inspired by Tall Tales next. Mother Goose Suite, music of Maurice Ravel. Michael Tilson Thomas leads the London Symphony Orchestra.

Maurice Ravel's Mother Goose Suite. Michael Tilson Thomas led the London Symphony Orchestra. Well, thanks for spending part of your evening with me here on Classical Overnights. I'm Mickey Miller. 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

pianist Martin Roscoe with the BBC Philharmonic Orchestra. Gian Andrea Nozera led Casella's Scarlatiana. Next, music of Leonard Bernstein. The London Symphony Orchestra welcomes violinist Anne Akiko Myers for Serenade after Plato Symposium. Keith Lockhart conducts.

We heard Anne Akiko Myers with the London Symphony Orchestra. Keith Lockhart conducted Bernstein's Serenade after Plato's Symposium. Thank you for joining me for this hour of Classical Overnights. I'm Mickey Miller. 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

Pianist Maria Corley performed music of Florence Price. We heard Piano Sonata in E minor. Next, Xian Zhong conducts Kevin Putz's Contact. This is a piece written for and performed by Time for Three Ensemble with the Philadelphia Orchestra.

Contact, music of Kevin Putz, performed by the Philadelphia Orchestra with Time for Three Ensemble. They were led by Shen Zhang. Thank you for spending part of your evening with me here on Classical Overnights. I'm Mickey Miller. 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

0: I'm Fritz Byers. This weekend on Jazz Spectrum on Friday, we'll hear a quartet recording led by Thad Jones, recorded late in his career. 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

Johannes Moses led Music of Hofmeister. That was Sinfonia Concertante No. 1, performed by the Southwest German Chamber Orchestra. Next, Vivaldi's Gloria in D Major. Soprano Nancy Argento joins the English concert under the baton of Trevor Pinnock.

We heard Vivaldi's Gloria in D major. The English concert welcomed soprano soloist Nancy Argenta under the baton of Trevor Pinnock. Well, good morning. Thank you for spending part of your evening with me on Classical Overnights. I'm Mickey Miller. 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
1: 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I'm Logan Cooney, filling in for Kari Marshall. Happy Friday morning to you, and thank you so much for joining us. In your FM 91 weather forecast, sunny today with highs near 78 degrees. Mostly clear tonight with lows around 58. Increasing clouds tomorrow with highs near 83. And partly sunny on Sunday with highs near 88. It's currently 65 degrees in Toledo, 62 in Lima, 60 in Bryan and Defiance, and 59 in Ann Arbor, Michigan. 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
1: A study out from UCLA looks at how immigration raids impact small businesses and the communities they serve.
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1: 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How immigration policy changes local economies. 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
3: 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I'm Logan Cooney. Thank you so much for joining us. Coming up on today from the Ohio Newsroom, Ohioans with dementia and their caregivers are finding community at memory cafes. Across the state, informal social groups are offering support to those patients. We'll find out more up next. In your FM 91 weather forecast, sunny today with highs near 78 degrees. Mostly clear tonight with lows around 58. Increasing clouds tomorrow with highs near 83. And partly sunny on Sunday with highs near 88. It's currently 64 degrees in Toledo, 61 in Lima, 59 in Bryan, 60 in Defiance, and 58 in Ann Arbor, Michigan. As always, thank you so much for tuning in. 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
5: 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And on Saturday, we'll focus on Thad's music, co-leading the big band with Mel Lewis. 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
7: Support comes from the James at Ohio State. Cancer. For some, it's one of life's fiercest foes. But not at the James, where a team of nearly 300 specialists and over 1,500 researchers are working together to create a cancer-free world.
6: I'm Erin Gottsacker. More than 236,000 Ohioans are living with dementia, according to the Alzheimer's Association, and many of them rely on a family member to care for them. The Ohio Newsroom's Kendall Crawford reports on the rising popularity of a space where both can find community.
8: Although far from shore, a dozen or so community members whack a beach ball to one another in the room of a church in Northeast Ohio. The group meets in the small city of Worcester every week for a memory cafe, an opportunity for people with dementia and their caregivers to craft, eat together, and exercise. But most importantly, 87-year-old David Wilkin says it's an opportunity to see his friends.
9: Just nice to see everybody. It really is. Otherwise, it's one of the few times in a week when I can see other people.
8: Wilkin has Alzheimer's. His wife, Betty, has brought him here nearly every week for the last couple of years. People with dementia, like him, often withdraw into themselves out of embarrassment or fear. But program founder Carol Klingler says the Memory Cafe breaks that isolation and offers a support network.
10: They gain something where a lot of times people are walking away. I feel like we say hello, come on, we're here for you.
8: These cafes have grown increasingly popular since they were first introduced in the Netherlands in the 1990s. Now there's at least a dozen in Ohio, held in Columbus area libraries, at the Toledo Art Museum, and even in conjunction with memory treatment centers. Cleveland Clinic lead geriatrician Dr. Rupa Nmalsing says she often prescribes memory cafes to her patients and helps facilitate three in Cleveland.
11: You know, it's being able to not just talk the talk, but give families the ability to also have access to resources that can promote patients' brain health.
8: And Malsing says sharing conversations and moving together benefits the brain. Her preliminary findings suggest cognitive test scores are more likely to hold steady among her patients that attend the memory cafe than those who don't. Plus, caregivers are also reporting a benefit, a decrease in feeling burnt out.
11: They're not playing the role of a caregiver when they're at the cafe, but they're actually enjoying time as a daughter or a son, right? Having fun with mom or dad.
8: Liz Miller says the Worcester Cafe is just as much for her as it is for her mother, Lynn, who has Alzheimer's. She says it gives her a way to get out of the house without having to find respite care. She often feels guilty or selfish when she needs a break. She doesn't feel that here.
0: No one's asking a lot of you to do certain, you know, just to like do a bunch of tasks that because they need help. It's like you're there to be helped.
8: The afternoon ends with music, which participant Wilkins says is his favorite part.
9: I used to be quite a musician, actually.
8: Really? What did you play?
9: Piano and trombone.
8: He tries his hand at another instrument today.
12: Ready?
8: The participants work together to ring out a song on the handbells. As they play, it's impossible to tell who is a caregiver and who's being cared for. As the program ends, most mill out the door, making promises to check in. But Wilkins stays behind. He sits down at his old instrument in the corner and plays. It might be hard for him tomorrow to remember what he did today, but in the moment, he can't stop smiling. For the Ohio Newsroom, I'm Kendall Crawford in Worcester. That's all today from the Ohio Newsroom. We'll talk with you on Monday.
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3: 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I'm Logan Cooney. Thank you so much for listening. Taking a look at your FM 91 weather forecast, sunny today with highs near 78 degrees. Mostly clear tonight with lows around 58. Increasing clouds tomorrow with highs near 83. And partly sunny on Sunday with highs near 88. It's currently 64 degrees in Toledo, 61 in Lima, 59 in Bryan, 60 in Defiance, and 58 in Ann Arbor, Michigan. As always, thank you so much for tuning in. 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

Marshall. Happy Friday morning to you, and thank you so much for joining us. In your FM 91 weather forecast, sunny today with highs near 78 degrees. Mostly clear tonight with lows around 58. Increasing clouds tomorrow with highs near 83, and partly sunny on Sunday with highs near 88. It's currently 64 degrees in Toledo, 61 in Lima, 59 in Bryan, 60 in Defiance, and 58 in Ann Arbor, Michigan. 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
5: Support comes from the James at Ohio State. Cancer. For some, it's one of life's fiercest foes. But not at the James, where a team of nearly 300 specialists and over 1,500 researchers are working together to create a cancer-free world.
4: I'm Erin Gottsacker. More than 236,000 Ohioans are living with dementia, according to the Alzheimer's Association, and many of them rely on a family member to care for them. The Ohio Newsroom's Kendall Crawford reports on the rising popularity of a space where both can find community.
6: Although far from shore, a dozen or so community members whack a beach ball to one another in the room of a church in Northeast Ohio. The group meets in the small city of Worcester every week for a memory cafe, an opportunity for people with dementia and their caregivers to craft, eat together, and exercise. But most importantly, 87-year-old David Wilkin says it's an opportunity to see his friends.
7: Just nice to see everybody. It really is. Otherwise, it's one of the few times in a week when I can see other people.
6: Wilkin has Alzheimer's. His wife, Betty, has brought him here nearly every week for the last couple of years. People with dementia, like him, often withdraw into themselves out of embarrassment or fear. But program founder Carol Klingler says the Memory Cafe breaks that isolation and offers a support network.
8: They gain something where a lot of times people are walking away. I feel like we say hello, come on, we're here for you.
6: These cafes have grown increasingly popular since they were first introduced in the Netherlands in the 1990s. Now there's at least a dozen in Ohio, held in Columbus area libraries, at the Toledo Art Museum, and even in conjunction with memory treatment centers. Cleveland Clinic lead geriatrician Dr. Rupa Malsingh says she often prescribes memory cafes to her patients and helps facilitate three in Cleveland.
9: You know, it's being able to not just talk the talk, but give families the ability to also have access to resources that can promote patients' brain health.
6: And Malsingh says sharing conversations and moving together benefits the brain. Her preliminary findings suggest cognitive test scores are more likely to hold steady among her patients that attend the Memory Cafe than those who don't. Plus, caregivers are also reporting a benefit. A decrease in feeling burnt out.
9: They're not playing the role of a caregiver when they're at the cafe, but they're actually enjoying time as a daughter or a son, right? Having fun with mom or dad.
6: Liz Miller says the Worcester Cafe is just as much for her as it is for her mother, Lynn, who has Alzheimer's. She says it gives her a way to get out of the house without having to find respite care. She often feels guilty or selfish when she needs a break. She doesn't feel that here.
10: No one's asking a lot of you to do certain, you know, just to like do a bunch of tasks that because they need help. It's like you're there to be helped.
6: The afternoon ends with music, which participant Wilkin says is his favorite part.
7: I used to be quite a musician, actually.
6: Really? What did you play?
7: Piano and trombone.
6: He tries his hand at another instrument today.
11: Ready? Okay.
6: The participants work together to ring out a song on the handbells. As they play, it's impossible to tell who is a caregiver and who is being cared for.
11: Play it, we're loud and proud. Loud and proud.
6: As the program ends, most mill out the door, making promises to check in. But Wilkins stays behind. He sits down at his old instrument in the corner and plays. It might be hard for him tomorrow to remember what he did today, but in the moment, he can't stop smiling. For the Ohio Newsroom, I'm Kendall Crawford in Worcester.
4: That's all today from the Ohio Newsroom. 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
14: 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I'm Logan Cooney. Thank you so much for tuning in. In your FM 91 weather forecast, sunny today with highs near 78 degrees. Mostly clear tonight with lows around 58. Increasing clouds tomorrow with highs near 83. And partly sunny on Sunday with highs near 88. It's currently 66 degrees in Toledo, 66 in Lima, 63 in Bryan, 64 in Defiance, and 62 in Ann Arbor, Michigan. As always, thank you so much for being here. Your Marketplace Morning Report is next on FM 91.

Haydn's Piano Sonata No. 58, performed by pianist Marc-André Hamelin. Well, good morning. Happy Friday, Toledo, and thank you for spending part of it with me here on Morning Classics. I'm Mickey Miller. Next, we'll hear another keyboard feature. This is music of J.S. Bach. Richard Tognetti leads the Australian Chamber Orchestra, featuring pianist Angela Hewitt. This is Keyboard Concerto No. 2.

J.S. Bach's Keyboard Concerto No. 2. Richard Tognetti led the Australian Chamber Orchestra and featured soloist Angela Hewitt. I like this description from Jed Distler. He says, Hewitt's interpretations of Bach have long held a favored place for her stylish perception, controlled virtuosity, intelligent application of dynamics, and warm, beautifully balanced sound. We'll next hear five pieces for cello and strings. This is music of Victor Herbert. The Academy of St. Martin in the Fields welcomes cellist Lynn Harrell under the baton of Neville Mariner.

We heard cellist Lynn Harrell performing the music of Victor Herbert with the Academy of St. Martin in the Fields. That was five pieces for cello and strings, led by Neville Mariner. He's a fabulous lyrical composer that got his training as a cellist. We'll next hear music from another talented instrumentalist and composer. This is music of Bernard Hennick Krussel. He's a clarinetist and composer who gave us this lovely introduction and variations on a Swedish air. Clarinet soloist Thea King joins the London Symphony Orchestra under the baton of Alan Francis.

Clarinet soloist Thea King joined the London Symphony Orchestra under the baton of Alan Francis. Bernhard Henrik Krussel's Introduction and Variations on a Swedish Air. I'm Mickey Miller. Thanks for tuning in for Morning Classics today, and happy Friday. Let's look at the weekend's weather. Sunny today with highs in the upper 70s. Mostly clear overnight tonight with temperatures getting down to the high 50s. Increasing clouds for your Saturday with highs in the low 80s. And then partly sunny and hotter on Sunday with highs in the upper 80s. Temperatures are currently showing an even 70 across Toledo, Bryan, and Lima. Cooler for Ann Arbor at 68 and Defiance Wind's highest temperature at 71. 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

The trumpet is in the spotlight on Exploring Music. We'll hear the 3,000-year-old trumpets of Tutankhamun, the sparkling sound of Bach and Vivaldi, and the trumpet as an orchestral powerhouse in Mahler, Tchaikovsky, and Stravinsky. I'm Peter Van de Graaff. We're sounding the trumpets on Exploring Music. 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

Herbert von Karajan led the Berlin Philharmonic in Debussy's La Mer. Well, happy Friday, and thank you for spending part of it here with me on Morning Classics. I'm Mickey Miller. Next, we'll hear music of Hummel. This is trumpetist Gerard Schwartz, or rather trumpeter. Isn't that a funny distinction? Trumpeter Gerard Schwartz with the Y Chamber Symphony of New York. This is Hummel's Trumpet Concerto in E-flat major.

We heard trumpet soloist Gerard Schwartz. He led the Y Chamber Symphony of New York in Hummel's Trumpet Concerto in E-flat. Well, next here, Alfredo Casella's Harp Sonata, performed by Isabel Moretti.

Harpist Isabel Moretti performed Alfredo Casella's Harp Sonata. Well, thanks for tuning in and happy Friday. I'm Mickey Miller. Let's go ahead and take a look at this weekend's weather. Should be sunny today with highs in the upper 70s. Mostly clear overnight with temps getting down to the high 50s. Increasing clouds for your Saturday with highs in the low 80s. And then partly sunny and a little hotter on Sunday with highs in the upper 80s. Looks like our current temperatures are 72 in Toledo, a little cooler in Ann Arbor at 71, then Bryan, Defiance, and Lima tie for first place this hour at 73 degrees. 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

Starting this fall, Jazz Spectrum Saturday celebrates Toledo's jazz tradition. On September 5 and continuing on the first Saturday of every month, the first hour of the show will be dedicated to the musicians who define the city's jazz legacy. We'll begin, of course, with the great Art Tatum, made possible by friends and supporters of jazz in Toledo.

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We heard bassoon soloist Jeremy Ward with the Hanover Band. Anthony Hallstatt led Johann Christian Bach's Bassoon Concerto in B-flat. Next, we'll hear Liszt's Totentanz, paraphrase on Dies Irae. Tomas Vacheri leads the London Symphony Orchestra, featuring pianist Stephen Mayer.

pianist Stephen Mayer with the London Symphony Orchestra. Thomas Vacherie led Liszt's Totentanz, paraphrase on Dies Irae. Next, some Wagner to bring us into the Friday afternoon. This is Prelude and Liebestod from Tristan and Isolde. The Royal Opera Orchestra, Covent Garden, is led by Mark Elder. They welcome soprano Jane Eagle.

0: Jane Eagle with the Royal Opera Orchestra, Covent Garden, led by Mark Elder. We heard Wagner's Tristan and Isolde, Prelude and Liebestod. Composer's Datebook is next.
1: 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I'm Peter Van de Graaff. 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
2: Monday's the day. This is the Composer's Datebook for August 28th. I'm John Burge. The life story of George Gershwin usually runs something like this. An incredible string of successes, cut short by Gershwin's tragically early death. But on today's date in 1922, Gershwin suffered one of his rare flops when his one-act opera Blue Monday opened and closed on the same day. I've got those Blue Mondays. For 5 years, beginning in 1920, Gershwin had provided the music for an annual Broadway review titled The George White Scandals. The impresario, Mr. White, provided the money and the leggy showgirls, while Gershwin, the catchy tunes and lighthearted dances. But by 1922, Gershwin was eager to try something different, a modern, jazz-age version of an Italian Verismo opera. The plot was simple. He does her wrong, and then she shoots him. The reviews were devastatingly bad. One critic suggesting the soprano with the pistol should have shot the rest of the cast before anyone had a chance to sing. And so George White pulled Blue Monday from his review before it could have a second performance. A concert revival by the Paul Whiteman Band at Carnegie Hall in 1925 and the 1953 CBS TV production didn't fare all that much better. Even today, Blue Monday is rarely staged. Composer's Datebook is produced by APM, American Public Media, in collaboration with the American Composers Forum, reminding you that all music was once new.
0: That's all our time for this week here on Morning Classics. I'm Mickey Miller. Thanks for joining me on listener-supported public radio FM 91. 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

We're a long way from the trumpet fanfares of the early days that started our week. Welcome to Exploring Music. I'm Peter Van de Graaff. We've been spending the week with the trumpets, and here we are now in the 20th century. Austrian composer Franz Schmidt chose to open his Fourth Symphony with the music we just heard. With a minute and a half of nothing but solo trumpet, played here by Kevin Good. No longer music heralding the arrival of an important occasion, Schmidt chose the trumpet to express his devastation at the death of his daughter. Here, the trumpet is on equal footing with any other instrument in the orchestra. How far we've come. That was the Detroit Symphony and conductor Nema Järvi. Perhaps it's not so surprising that Schmidt opened a symphony with solo trumpet. For many years, he played cello in an orchestra conducted by Gustav Mahler, who chose to open his Fifth Symphony with an extended trumpet solo.

Leonard Bernstein and the New York Philharmonic, and trumpet soloist William Vacchiano in the opening of the first movement of the Fifth Symphony by Gustav Mahler. Another prominent orchestral trumpet solo can be found in Stravinsky's Petrushka. With it, he sought to capture the excitement of the village fair. Let's hear part of part three of that ballet with Eduardo Mata and the Dallas Symphony.

Eduardo Mata leading the Dallas Symphony, and the trumpet soloist was Richard Giangiulio, in part of Petrushka, the ballet by Igor Stravinsky. The 20th century also saw the rise of jazz, and the trumpet was an important part of that sound from the beginning. And this all spilled over into the classical world, as we can hear in several pieces. First of all, the opening of the second movement of George Gershwin's Piano Concerto in F. And a rather surprising recording, because this is with the Leipzig Gewandhaus Orchestra, Kurt Masur conducting, and the pianist is Siegfried Stein.

almost like a trumpet concerto until the piano comes in, wasn't it? That music from the opening of the second movement of George Gershwin's Piano Concerto in F. You may have noticed muted and non-muted trumpet there. The trumpeter was Roderick MacDonald with the Leipzig Gewandhaus Orchestra, conducted by Kurt Mazur. Another jazz-inspired classical musician was Leonard Bernstein. He calls upon a bluesy trumpet solo in the Pas de Deux from his ballet On the Town, and he now conducts that.

The Pas de Deux Lonely Town from the musical On the Town by Leonard Bernstein. Philip Smith was the trumpeter there with the New York Philharmonic, conducted by composer Leonard Bernstein. The mid-20th century was the golden age of the trumpet sonata. If you played trumpet in college and were required to give a recital, chances are one of these sonatas was on your concert program. Let's first hear Wynton Marsalis with Judith Lynn Stillman at the piano. Here's the third movement from Halsey Stevens' trumpet sonata.

Wynton Marsalis, trumpets. Judith Lynn Stillman, piano. And the third movement of the trumpet sonata by American composer Halsey Stevens. Here's the second movement from another prominent trumpet sonata. Paul Hindemith wrote this music. And Jeroen Bervaerts is the trumpeter with Alexander Melnikov, piano.

Jeroen Bervaerts, trumpet, Alexander Melnikov, piano, and the second movement of the Trumpet Sonata by Paul Hindemith. Here is another standard trumpet sonata. It's by the American composer Eric Oasen, as we hear the third movement with Jouko Harjanne and Kari Hanninen at the piano.

Jouko Harjanne trumpets and Kari Hanninen piano, third movement of the trumpet sonata by American Erik Ohwason. Another American trumpet sonata that's often heard is by George Antheil, and this is the first movement of his trumpet sonata with David Kuhn and Persis Parshall Vehar at the piano.

David Kuhn Trumpets, Persis Partial Vihar Piano, and the first movement of the sonata by American composer George Antheil. I'm Peter Van de Graaff, and this is Exploring Music, and the trumpet is the star of this week. Visit our website and Facebook to solve our musical puzzles, and let us know what you think. ExploringMusic.org. And then there are the trumpet concertos. Here's a composer whose name is almost never invoked, unless it's in connection with one of the most famous concertos, the Armenian Alexander Arutyunyan. He struck musical gold when he wrote his concerto in 1950. It was premiered that year by Timofey Dokshitser, who brought it to the West and helped make it an immediate success. And we have a recording here with the man who gave its premiere, Timofey Dokshitser, joined by the Bolshoi Theater Orchestra. And the conductor here is Gennady Rostyestvensky.

The Trumpet Concerto from 1950 by the Armenian composer Alexander Arutyunyan, with Gennady Rostiasvensky conducting the Bolshoi Theater Orchestra, and the soloist was the man who gave that work its premiere, Russian trumpeter Timofey Dokshitser. André Jolivet's second concerto has become a favorite, in spite of the frightfully difficult demands on not just the soloist, but on the whole orchestra. This was written in 1955 for the French trumpeter Raymond Tournesac, who was concerned about the difficult solo part. Well, the composer Jolivet told him, "But my dear fellow, Louis Armstrong is doing wonders in the top register. Why should this be impossible for a classical player? So to work, old boy." Armstrong manages it well enough. Let's hear how Wynton Marsalis does here with the Philharmonia Orchestra conducted by Esa-Pekka Salonen, the first movement of the second concerto by André Jolivet.

0: Wynton Marsalis Trumpets and the Philharmonia Orchestra, conducted by Esa-Pekka Salonen. First movement of André Jolivet's Trumpet Concerto No. 2. Well, let's close with one of the 20th century's greatest trumpeters, who also became a noted composer, Malcolm Arnold. When he was 12 years old, he saw Louis Armstrong play and decided then and there to pick up the instrument. He made such progress that he joined the London Philharmonic at the age of 19, and 2 years later became principal trumpeter. I'll let Louis Armstrong and his inimitable voice introduce his playing and follow it with a movement from Malcolm Arnold's Trumpet Concerto.
1: And now, ladies and gentlemen, here's a tune that we recorded while we're making a picture going places with Mr. Dick Powell. And the song in that picture was Jeepers Creepers!

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Oh, gosh, I'll get up. I dig it so later. Gosh, I'll

0: Trumpeter John Wallace, the Bournemouth Sinfonietta conducted by Norman Del Mar. That is the first movement of Malcolm Arnold's Trumpet Concerto. And so we come full circle with the glorious celebratory sounds of a consort of trumpets playing this music from the German Baroque. From the simple bugle and heralding trumpets to the complex world of today's demands on trumpeters in the worlds of jazz and classical and beyond, we would all be so much poorer without the brilliance and excitement of the sound of the trumpet. Exploring Music is produced by Sidney Gillard at WFMT in Chicago. 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Our executive producer is Roger White. 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

Soprano Phyllis Curtin captured live at a dress rehearsal. You could probably tell it was a different recording from the errant snare drum there at the end. That was Ain't It a Pretty Night by Susanna, by Carlisle Floyd, and again featuring the first soprano to sing that role of Susanna. That was Phyllis Curtin. Before that, we heard two other singers for your 1 o'clock shuffle on this Friday afternoon. Happy Friday, by the way. We began with One Touch of Venus and Speak Low from Anna-Sophie von Otter, who has recorded a lot of Kurt Weill's music. Then we had in the middle the eight poems of Emily Dickinson, the first movement, Nature, the Gentlest Mother by Aaron Copland. That was the St. Paul Chamber Orchestra under Hugh Wolfe with Don Upshaw doing the honors. We turn now to Overture to a Drama, Opus 4, written by Erich Wolfgang Korngold when he was only 14 years old, his first orchestral work. We'll hear a recording from the Mineria Symphony Orchestra, directed by Carlos Miguel Prieto.

I don't know what you were doing when you were 14. I can't even remember back that far. But we do know that the following music, or the music that we just heard, was written by Eric Wolfgang Korngold when he was 14 years old. The Mineria Symphony Orchestra under Carlos Miguel Prieto. We continue our classical listening with the string quartet in G major, Opus 14, number 1 of the Chevalier de Saint-Georges. 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

The Apollon Quartet with the String Quartet in D major, opus 14, number 1, by the Chevalier de Saint-Georges. You may know that the original famous can-can of Jacques Offenbach was actually an infernal gallop that he put into his opera Orpheus in the Underworld. We'll hear the overture now, which contains that famous can-can. Music by Jacques Offenbach. This is the Musicians of the Louvre, directed by Mark Minkowski.

0: The Musicians of the Louvre, directed by Mark Minkowski. That was the overture to the opera Orpheus in the Underworld by Jacques Offenbach. I'm Brad Cresswell. Thanks for spending your classical listening with me this afternoon, this Friday afternoon. Happy Friday to you. We have a look at the weather for today. Sunny skies, a high near 78. Mostly clear tonight with a low around 59. Increasing clouds tomorrow, a high near 84. And for Sunday, partly sunny with a high near 88. 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

Your 2 o'clock shuffle dedicated to the guitar. We just heard the Ritual Fire Dance from El Amor Brujo by Manuel de Falla. That was the Romero family of guitarists, better known as Los Romeros. Then before that, we heard music by Francisco Tárrega, an excerpt from the Recuerdos, or the Memories of La Ambra. That was guitarist Xufei Yang. And we began that shuffle with The Waltz of Springtime by Augustin Mangore. That was David Russell on the guitar. We continue with music by Johannes Brahms. These are his variations on a theme by Haydn, also known as the St. Anthony Variations. The Pittsburgh Symphony Orchestra is directed by Marek Yanofsky on FM 91.

Variations on a Theme by Haydn by Johannes Brahms. That is based on original piece that Brahms thought was by Haydn, but it wasn't. And sometimes it's called the St. Anthony Variations for the snippet of music that it was based on. The title of Haydn, though, however, has stood the test of time. We hear the Pittsburgh Symphony Orchestra under Marek Yanofsky. We'll go out with American composer George Antheil and his Symphony No. 3, the American Symphony. 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

Music that was meant in part to reflect the American landscape, the cultural landscape of America, earning it the title of the Symphony No. 3, the American Symphony. That's music by George Antheil from the Frankfurt Radio Symphony Orchestra, directed by Hugh Wolf. In our weather for tonight, mostly clear with a low around 59, increasing clouds tomorrow, a high near 84, and for your Sunday, partly sunny skies with a high near 88. 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
1: Gretchen DeBacker.
2: Matt Killam.
0: It is a special Friday mystery guest edition of the 419. And Matt, it's your surprise guest.
2: That's right.
0: At this point, as of right now, do they know that they are going to be on the show in just a few minutes?
2: It's a dark studio. I'm hoping they're here.
1: Did you ask them to come? Last night?
2: No. This individual and I have been in correspondence for years in anticipation of this very day.
0: Why do I feel like you're throwing that message to a particular spot in the studio
2: just
0: so that they repeat?
2: I'm just telling my truth.
0: Repeat that line.
2: Yeah. That's right. Yep. We have been planning this rendezvous for a very long time. I think it's everyone's fear that their secret guest will not show.
1: Yeah.
2: Right?
0: Yeah.
1: Or any guest, for that matter.
2: Yes. Or a relief.
1: Or any one of you.
2: That's right. And there is, when you hear the doorbell ring here at WGTE, it is a sweet relief.
1: Yes.
2: It's like a Pavlovian experience.
1: Yep.
0: Yeah, I think my...
2: Pavlov was a Croatian basketball player.
1: Yes. Yeah. He was very tall.
2: Yes, so tall.
1: Yeah.
0: Just kept ringing the bell.
1: Yeah.
2: I don't know, he loved it. Yeah, every time he made a basket.
1: It was weird.
2: Yeah.
0: My fear with the surprise guest is that either you guys are going to know them like way too well and we just dive in too deep too fast.
2: Sure.
0: Or like you're not interested in them at all.
1: That's usually what it is.
0: That's right.
2: I don't.
0: Any friend of mine. That's,
1: right. We're like, God, yeah. Who
2: I
1: are
2: think
1: these people,
2: that
1: Kevin?
2: You know this individual.
1: Yeah. What are the hints?
2: Okay. So it is, it's a he.
1: Okay.
2: All right. He is the owner or recipient of 3 degrees.
1: Wow. Okay.
2: He's not somebody who beats around the bush. He, in my opinion, is a true community-oriented person and gives back in an important and, I think, interesting way. His expertise is on the cutting edge of a topic that is on everyone's mind and has sort of saturated, in
1: data
2: my opinion.
1: Centers.
2: That is one of the things.
1: No! Yes. How did I know that?
2: He has a unique perspective on it. He is just a brilliant, brilliant guy.
1: How do you know him? Because it seems like someone you wouldn't know.
2: Okay. that is a fair point.
0: You managed just like...
2: Yeah. We're not close buds, but I think a lot of him, we have a mutual friend, and I was like, you know, I'd like to have this individual on. So that's all the more you're getting out of me.
1: All right.
2: I think it'll be an interesting conversation. None of our, it's not your and I's strong suit, to be perfectly honest, but I think that you'll be interested in just a fascinating person.
0: I have a thought as to who it is.
2: Okay.
0: But I know that this is in that category of like, I know them because I see them around the community.
2: Sure.
0: I think I've been in rooms with them. I'm aware
2: sure
0: of what
2: true.
0: They do.
2: Yes.
0: But I do not know this individual.
2: Great.
0: So
1: this is not really what we do. We truly have no idea who this person is.
0: Yeah. I actually went back and replayed. Like in my head, I'm going back through the clues, and I was like, "Okay, I narrowed it down to a couple of people, and then I went back, and I think the beating around the bush."
2: Okay, all right. Well, we'll see.
0: Yeah, this is like the Penn and Teller fool us edition of the 419.
2: I wish you were the non-talking one.
1: Yeah, me too. I wish I could make you disappear.
0: I don't think that's Penn and Teller.
1: Oh darn.
0: Yeah. Hey, tomorrow is Miles' birthday.
1: Happy birthday yes. to Miles.
0: Yeah.
2: He's 28.
0: Man, it feels like it.
2: I bet.
0: I tell people, so he's 9, but I tell people that he's not my personality when I was 9. He's my personality right now as a 9-year-old.
2: Yeah.
0: And it's not appropriate at 44.
2: Yeah,
1: no.
2: Sure.
0: It's really not appropriate at 9.
2: Yeah.
1: Imagine him in 4th grade trying to live with that.
0: Oh, he calls me Kevin. So I just hope that like he doesn't call his teachers by their first name.
1: I hope he does.
2: You need to wake up with a cup of Joe every morning and he works at the stock market.
1: Maybe he's just
0: recently started like leaving his room in pajamas. But even like as a little kid, he was like, no, I got to get ready for the day. So he'd like wake up, go brush his teeth, put on his clothes.
1: Does he put a pocket square in a jacket?
0: You know what?
2: Yeah.
0: He is a bow tie kid.
2: Yeah.
1: I love it.
0: Yeah.
2: He converted the Sweet Pickles bus into a beer distributing.
0: Yeah, don't put him on a school bus. He'll figure out how to serve beer off.
1: Exactly.
0: Awesome. All right. When we come back, we've got Matt's surprise guest.
2: Yeah.
0: And we get to see if we know who it is.
2: Yes, I was going to try to think of another smart clue, but I'm all out of thinking. We're limited.
0: Yeah.
2: I could use computer assistance.
0: Would you say that your intelligence is rather...

0: Okay, yeah, you're on it.
1: All right, we'll be right back here on the 419 with Matt's surprise guest.
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1: Welcome back into the 419, a mystery guest edition. It's Matt's surprise guest, and it turns out I was right.
2: Yes. Yes, you were, which I knew that you would bring that up.
1: No, it does not happen often.
2: That's true.
1: Yeah. And so I'm going to need you guys to write a note that I can take home to my wife to say I actually don't, because then if I'm right,
2: Kevin,
1: then I don't have a chance.
2: Kevin, I sent your wife a lot of notes, so
1: nope.
2: Don't worry.
1: Nope.
2: Yeah, no problem.
1: That's all right. Slightly different. Next topic. Tom Bush, welcome to the show.
3: Thank you.
1: Thank you for being here.
2: Yeah, thanks for doing this, man. We get to fanboy out a little bit on you, at least I get to, so I appreciate you getting up early. Are you a morning person?
3: Oh, yeah. Yeah, okay. It's usually an early start for me. I've got 4 and 5 now. She just turned 5 yesterday, and a 7-year-old. So we are always up early.
4: Very early.
2: 5 and 7.
4: Yeah,
2: that's whenever people ask, how do you do it? I have a 6-year-old and a 3-year-old. Now 7-year-old, she would want me to make sure I made that distinction. So I'm like, no, this is how it goes.
4: Yeah.
2: Yeah.
1: Are there, like, for me, like I mentioned, my, you know, son turns 9 tomorrow. He's a mini me, but like, it creeps me out.
3: Yeah.
1: Like when I see him do things that are very much me, do you see yourself in your kids?
3: You know, my son's personality is unique unto himself, and it's awesome to see, because, you know, it's really cool when it starts to come in so strong. You're like, oh, you're actually a person, and you've got personality, and it's such a joy to watch them figure out the world and go through that.
2: We're doing our usual. We brought you on, we said your name, and we got provided no context as to, but Tom, in my opinion, you have a unique Toledo story. You are, these are my words, you are an expert in a burgeoning field of AI. There's a really important community component of it, and we'll probably get to that in the second segment. But Tom, if you were introducing yourself and talking about sort of your origin story, tell me where you're from and where you grew up.
3: Yeah, so thanks for having me on.
2: Yeah.
3: I appreciate being the show and tell piece of the day. I grew up in Tecumseh, Michigan, which is just over the border here from where we're sitting. And I've always been involved in tech. You know, as a 12-year-old, I think the middle school librarian was tired of having me stay after school and hang out in the library, because they probably could have gone home at 3 and my parents weren't off work till 5. So I would hang out and play on computers. And so he ended up getting me a job at the Tecumseh Public Library, where I worked at the computer lab they had just installed. And so I taught adults as a 12-year-old how to use computers.
4: Oh my gosh.
2: What did your folks do? Were they tech-oriented?
3: Or? Nope. My dad ran the printing press at the Tecumseh Herald.
2: Sure.
3: And my mom helped lay out books. That was kind of her shtick that she did. So neither of them deeply into tech. My dad did work for Radio Shack for a period of time. And so he had a TRS-80, which was my first computer at home.
4: Yeah.
3: And my only computer at home for most of high school, most of my childhood. So that's why I would stay after school in order to play with a decent computer that could actually do something.
1: Do you remember the kind of that first moment where it was like, oh, this is exciting to me, or I want to know what's behind this, or I need to know how this works?
3: For sure. I mean, it was that TRS-80 sitting out in the middle of nowhere. Where we grew up in Tecumseh, my closest neighbor was 2 miles away. So I was literally in the middle of a field. And my older brother was my best friend, and so you know how siblings are, so I'd spend a lot of time alone. And
2: ice on your eyes.
3: No cable, you know, no TV, and so it was kind of a really basic bringing. So that computer was something that was, you know, I was able to take control of and own and kind of play with, and so that's what got me excited. But, I mean, we're talking back in the days when it was DOS prompt, and literally the excitement was you could write a program that would cause the words to repeat on the screen over and over again, and you'd be like, yes, I did it.
4: So this is you're in the 80s, 90s?
3: This is early
4: 90s,
3: early
4: 90s, okay.
1: So you've done that, right, Gretchen?
4: Yes, I have.
2: Yeah. I can't believe you.
4: I'm a programmer.
2: Yeah, Gretchen said right. I was like, you haven't
4: No, I remember seeing that.
2: Yeah.
4: I don't know how to do it.
1: Gretchen's still trying to figure out how to get her website to say hello world.
4: Yes, exactly.
3: Yep. So that led me to, I still can't put together a few pieces. There's some aspects of my

0: where I tried to troubleshoot computers and didn't know how I was solving these problems. But as I think the advantage of youth is that our kids, the reason we always think, oh, the older folks think the kids are so good at tech is because they don't fear it, right? They just,
1: sure.
0: They don't think they can break it. They don't know they can break it, so they just go at it. And I think I had that kind of spirit and attitude towards it. So I started helping a lot of adults embrace computers and whatnot back in the day. I actually was teaching teachers how to incorporate Yahoo and, you know, the internet into curriculum back in the day, which is funny to come full circle now where I'm helping teachers incorporate AI into the curriculum now. And
2: do you still help people with computer stuff and tech stuff?
0: Absolutely. A little bit. Yeah. You can't avoid it, you know.
1: But Tom, don't you, well, from Tecumseh to where? Don't let Gretchen ruin the
0: The trajectory, I'll go through it pretty quick because, you know, it may not be as exciting. But
1: no, from, it's interesting.
0: From Tecumseh, the Lenawee Intermediate School District, you know, hired me off of my library job. I worked for the Lenawee County School District as a coordinator of distance learning while I was still in high school. And then when I left to go to Michigan State, I left, it was such a gap in their situation that they asked me to come back and said, we'll pay for you to finish at Eastern. And so I finished my degree at Eastern.
1: So they pay for you to move closer to continue to support
0: their
1: techniques.
0: Yeah, exactly.
1: You're a considerably young man.
0: Yeah.
1: I mean, you're like 19?
0: Exactly, 19 years old.
2: That's crazy.
0: And I was, you know, I grew up very poor, so I didn't have much. And so when somebody said, I'll pay for your education, I was like, done.
2: No
0: matter what. And so I was making, you know, $29,000 a year doing that. And then when I graduated with my bachelor's in computer science, I said, hey, guys, give me a $1,000 raise, you know, make it an even 30.
1: And good negotiation.
0: Yes, right?
1: That's right, Tom.
0: I'm now a bachelor's in science and computer science. And they said no. And so I started applying everywhere. And fortunately, GE Aviation hired, they were doing a big hiring spree, and they hired me into Grand Rapids, Michigan. So I moved from Tecumseh to Grand Rapids, Michigan. Which was fantastic because I watched Grand Rapids, Michigan go from nobody wants to be downtown to everybody wants
2: city.
0: To be downtown.
2: Yeah.
0: And so it was a really cool to be there for that transition. And I was making computers that fly airplanes. And so if you fly on a 737 or a 787 today, some of my software is still flying on those aircraft.
1: Tom, never at any moment did you feel like, what the hell is Tom Bush from Tecumseh, Michigan doing in this room? Or are you just constantly feeding off the new experience? Like, you mentioned youth not being fearful of breaking it,
0: yeah,
1: or the exploring intellectually from an intellectual capacity. Have you always been like that? Or was there a moment like, I'm a fraud and I need to go back to Southeast Michigan?
0: You know, it's called imposter syndrome.
1: I'm well aware of what you're describing, Tom.
0: Killam syndrome. I never really felt imposter syndrome until I ended up at Amazon, and I'm sure we'll get to that piece of the story.
1: Yes.
0: When I went to GE, it was almost more, I was intrigued that these older folks were trusting me so much.
1: Sure.
0: You know, if you ever look in a cockpit of a 737, you're going to see a lot of text, and so the computers that have a lot of text on them were the avionics pieces we were building. And so at one point, one of my first projects, they said, the military has asked us to build this refueling tanker. And you heard it, unfortunately, recently one crashed.
2: Mm-hmm.
0: And that was the airplane that I had worked on some of the avionics. Fortunately, it was an avionics issue. Anyway, they said, Boeing really wants us to build this big, giant touchscreen display to control all of this refueling equipment.
1: Mm-hmm.
0: Can you put together the quote for that? And I had, you know, come from nowhere.
1: Yeah.
0: And I'm like, why are you asking? I don't even know how to dollarize software at that point.
1: Yeah.
3: And the last negotiation you did was for $1,000.
0: Right, exactly.
1: That's just going to be $1,500.
0: Well, I come to a $10 million estimate effectively, and they're like, okay. And they pass it to Boeing, and Boeing says no. So
1: yeah,
0: it wasn't successful. But, you know, I think one of the things is you find where you have a niche and you step into it and you own it, right?
1: Yeah.
0: And I think There's a saying out there that if you spend 100 hours on something, you're actually smarter on that thing,
1: yes,
0: than most people. And I think we don't give ourselves enough credit that when you have been involved in it, if you feel that imposter syndrome, it's because you think other people know. But the reality is you probably know it best. And so these experts in avionics were relying on me as the newcomer because I had done some graphical programming, and that's the skill they wanted. And so I was an expert at that.
1: Mm-hmm.
0: In their eyes, compared to them, because I've spent, you know, my curriculum in college,
1: sure,
0: learning it. So You know, and I think another piece of the puzzle, because I got asked to speak at BGSU recently, and, mm-hmm. and one of the questions was, what was your keys to success in your career? And it ends up being this. Find the problem of your boss, solve that problem for your boss, make your boss look good, and life gets really easy, and your success comes quickly.
1: That's well said.
3: Yeah, it is like a shockingly simple concept. I mean, it's not in practice, it's not yep. as easy as it sounds there, right? But that idea of take care of the people around you mm-hmm. and don't worry about yourself. But yep. that's not a natural resting position, because self-preservation, like this idea of I'm going to put my boss ahead of me, isn't where everybody's at. Is right. that, I mean, obviously you talk about, you know, your parents and what they did. I mean, is this a community, growing up in a small town community thing?
0: Yeah, where? And I think I benefited from being in band, you know, to take it back to the basics. In Tecumseh, Jimmy Rice, who's still around and is a really great guy, he would bring on Dr. Tim Leitzenhauser, who, and I probably butchered his last name, but Dr. Tim was a leadership expert. And he would go to band students, and he would bring in these auditoriums of band students, and he would do leadership training to these students. And so I benefited from his, in fact, I use one of his gimmicks pretty regularly in when I'm doing big room spiels. And so I think that little exposure, then I was the drum major and I got to go to drum major camp, which also exposed you to leadership. You know, like if you're doing drills in the sun, don't make the whole band stand into the sun. You reverse the band, you stand in the sun, right? And it's kind of that servant leadership attitude. Mm. And I think that really helped infuse me with a lot of like empathy and think of for others. And, you know, a few coaching moments where people said, you know, don't worry about the raise, worry about the work and the raise will come.
1: Yeah.
0: And things like make your boss look good and they'll take care of you. And, you know, some of these just like, don't sit back and wait for somebody to give you the next problem to solve. Be looking around for the problem
2: identify.
0: To solve.
1: Yeah. yeah.
2: So where did you go after GE? Was that...
0: So 15...
3: What was your instrument?
0: Tuba.
2: Oh, tuba.
0: Which I marched yes. at Michigan State, which was amazing for the 2 years I was at Michigan State. And
2: nice.
0: It was great.
3: Tuba or sousaphone?
0: Yeah, well, sousaphone was marched at Michigan State. But tuba was... I was actually pretty good. My dad played tuba. And when you have a tuba at the house, you're going to play tuba. My brother played tuba because
1: that's
0: you know.
1: Just what big tuba. That's just what big tuba wants you to think. Yeah, I apologize on behalf of the sousaphone
2: right.
1: Association
2: right.
1: of Northwest Ohio.
3: John Philip Sousa is rolling over in his grave.
1: Yes.
0: I mean, speaking of graves, we did have a tuba trio, and we did our big concert moment was we played a funeral and. Yeah. Strangely enough, yeah. three tubas playing is actually quite appropriate. It feels like when yeah. it comes to that kind of ceremony.
1: But three tubas playing, I was new in my first band, so it's not a coincidence. It was all recorders.
2: Yeah,
1: we got to do it. So, Tom, I oddly enough, I'm going to go back to Gretchen's good question, which is the first time ever for the show. We usually edit her out completely.
2: Yeah,
1: and we're looking. We actually brought you on to replace her entirely with AI, but we'll get to that. That's a fascinating component. Our mutual friend Steve Hansen and I talked about the Boeing experience, and from there, though, there was a pretty sizable leap, in my opinion, for again, even more so from a little guy from Southeast Michigan. You jump from Boeing or this experience to from GE to...
0: Yeah. Well, what's great about GE is one of the... They would even say this back in the day. They would say that, you know, one of the things that we produce most is leaders, right?
1: Yeah.
0: And so more than the products, because they were in all kinds of different domains, plastics, oil and gas, aviation. And so that leadership training that I got from GE really helped me and helped me continue to my career. So I moved up the corporate ladder. I became a master black belt in Six Sigma, which was one of the criteria to become an executive. And, you know, funny enough, I tell my team who Actual Reality Technologies, our consultancy, we bill by the hour. And so my team has to book hours. And I tell them, I was trying to get to the executive level because you didn't have to log your hours anymore.
2: Yeah, right.
1: 100%.
0: Like, this was one of the motivations. Second one was that you got to fly business class if it was longer than 4 hours. So I was like, these were the two reasons.
2: Those are motivators.
1: A carrot is a carrot indiscriminate of what it is.
0: Yeah, no, so,
1: that is so relatable. I can't tell you how much it drives me to want to achieve so I can relieve myself of admin duties.
0: Right, right.
1: That's an important part of it, but I gotta hate it so much.
0: So I worked my way up the corporate ladder, and then I was on an executive grooming program where they would fly me around to the different companies. I was solving technical issues in oil and gas and in aviation and plastics and healthcare. And Amazon ended up poaching me off of that program. So they discovered me mainly because of my Master Black Belt in Six Sigma. Fortunately, the guy who hired me was...
1: Now, what is a Master Black Belt in Six Sigma?
0: So Six Sigma is process improvement. It's basically, it's like lean is a technique of reducing waste in a process, and Six Sigma is a bunch of statistical analysis to be able to find the exact thing you should focus on in order to make the biggest improvement, to save time, to optimize.
1: Who gives you that distinction? What is that? How is that?
0: It's a certification process. So you do
2: like a number of tests you have to take.
0: Yep.
1: Rich, if you were the guest, I would have asked you.
2: I am Six Sigma as well. Did you go?
0: Well, there you go.
1: Okay. No, she's one Sigma.
2: Negative one.
1: That's right. She can just tell. She can identify whether or not you should put something in your mouth or not.
0: So the guy who hired me at Amazon, who found me, was effectively looking for this kind of skill set because the challenge he was facing was, how do large enterprises migrate to the cloud? Mm-hmm. And so talk about an interesting interview. The first interviewing with Amazon is interesting because it's a full day of interviews and they're asking you a bunch of different questions. You have to show up with a litany of stories of how you've solved different problems in the real world and things like that. My first day at Amazon, I literally walked into a conference room and I was handed a dry erase marker by my boss. And he said, great, you're here, facilitate this. We're going to invent the new way that we migrate to the cloud. Now, to tell you, I didn't know AWS that well because my head were in the clouds. I was thinking about aviation and avionics. I had not explored the cloud in AWS, and it's a whole thing unto itself. Literally, the week before my interview, I discovered, hey, you could get certified in this. And so I sat for on Monday, my interview was the next Monday. On Monday, I discovered that. So Monday, I signed up to take the test on Friday, started studying, took the test for what was called the AWS Certified Solution Architect, passed the test. And so that on Monday, when I sat for that interview, I was able to say, oh, do you have my resume? Oh, here's a new updated version, right?
1: Like since I left you.
0: Since we last spoke, I'm now certified in your technology. So that's another play that's interesting. Always be interested in the company that you're going.
1: That's absolutely.
0: Even if it's only 1 week of study.
3: Yes. Tom, the idea of walking in day one and being the person at the front of the room.
0: Right.
3: To say, I mean, the fear I have, I'm a relative extrovert, but the fear I still have of having to write on a board in front of other people. Mm-hmm. Like, I can't imagine.
0: Well, and here we had, and I didn't know these people, so the intimidation maybe was a little bit down in the excitement of having a new job, but these were the experts at AWS, right? And it had been the problem that we were set there to solve was it took two or more years to migrate a corporate data center to the cloud. They needed it to be less than 6 months. And so in that...
2: Why do they need it to be less than 6 months?
0: Because if you take too long, the companies lose interest, and it slows. It becomes molasses, and it slows and slows and slows, and you don't ever finish the project.
2: And for our audience, what is AWS?
0: AWS is Amazon Web Services.
2: Okay.
0: So AWS is the largest cloud provider in the world, and the cloud is basically data centers. So when you hear about data centers coming in, that's also what is running the cloud.
3: We're talking with Tom Bush with Actual Reality Technologies. Let's take a break. When we come back, we're going to hit
0: talk about more interesting things.
3: Yeah.
2: No, that's interesting.
3: But we are going to hit fast forward and kind of jump ahead. I want to talk about Actual Reality Technologies.
1: And empowered AI as well.
3: Yep. AI and data centers. We got a lot to
2: cover.
3: And
2: if you can come to my office and help me with my computer.
0: Yeah. 100%.
1: She's got a new screensaver she wants to put on.
3: It's a flying toaster. We'll be right back on the 419.
4: That's a good one.
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3: 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With Matt Killam, Gretchen DeBacker, I'm Kevin Mullen. What can people expect on the show?
1: It's going to be an hour, a reminder of why this is a great place to live, work, and play.
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3: Welcome back into the 419. It's a mystery guest edition. We're talking with Matt's mystery guest, Tom Bush, with actual reality technologies. You've got a, I mean, it's a fascinating sort of journey to get here. And I know we're going to gloss over a bunch of the time at Amazon, which I don't want to do because it's fascinating. But let's, just in the interest of time, let's jump to more of the present. So you leave Amazon, start your own thing.
0: Yeah.
3: What is that and why?
0: Yeah.
3: I mean, like Amazon's got to be the pinnacle of a childhood tech nerd.
0: Absolutely.
1: Are they on the downslope? Are they falling apart?
0: No.
1: You got out while you could.
0: No, I don't think so. I see bright futures, and I still have a lot of stock in them. So I got to say, they're going to be great, right?
1: Yeah, right. Sure.
0: And yeah, I mean, what ended up happening, it was a very interesting set of circumstances. I was 5 years with AWS, the cloud portion. The last 2 or 3 years, I moved myself from the cloud to Amazon corporate finance. And the reason was I was leaning into my master black belt in Six Sigma. I'm like, I want to see if I can actually change enough and improve enough things that I can take credit for a piece of the stock price. Like, I want to say that 10-cent change, that was because I did something, right?
1: Tom, I know that I've asked a similar question already, and maybe this is outs myself in my level of insecurity, but, you know, Michigan State, Eastern Michigan, certainly fine institutions, you are now, at least in the United States, at the top of the food chain from a tech and intellectual space, and you are still chipping away. I mean, what is there a competition in this? Are you competing against your colleagues, or are you competing against the problems to solve? What's the balance between those two things?
0: I think I learned early on setting a goal and achieving the goal. You know, it's a strange moment in my life that at age 13, I set out my entire life, right? Yeah. And that's, I don't know how many people do that, but I set all these, like, milestones.
1: Yeah, they're called murderers.
0: Right? There you go. Thank you. And I drink black coffee, which also says something. But I set all these goals for myself of, like, oh, when I'm 30, I'm going to have, you know, this amount of salary. I'm going to do these things. And when I'm 40, I'm going to do, you know. And, you know, the interesting thing about setting goals is that often you achieve them, right? Like, and it... You don't necessarily, when they're these big, you know, out there goals, you don't necessarily know every path of how you got there, but suddenly you look back and you're like, oh, I intended to achieve this, and I did. And often for me, I've been very lucky, and that a lot of these goals came way sooner than I thought they would. So I'm sitting at Amazon. I've basically made their finance team autonomous after two to three years of work. And, you know, this new thing came around called ChatGPT, right? And I'm sitting there, I've been writing lots of books with ChatGPT. And what I mean by that is I've been having ChatGPT ideate books with me, and I have ADHD, so I didn't finish any of them.
1: Sure, yeah. You'll find a safe place here to talk about that.
0: But one of the books that I decided to say, you know, I was worried about ChatGPT stealing my data, so I said, hey, let's write this fictional book, right? Making sure it knew it was fiction. About this guy named Tom Bush, this character named Tom Bush. But then I started feeding it my entire real life story, right? Mm-hmm. And it was a thought that, well, like that example I gave in the first segment about leaving Michigan State and going to Eastern Michigan, my thought was, well, if I tell it my full story, I can then explore at that college moment when I made that life decision, what would have happened if Tom Bush stayed at Michigan State, and let it write some of the story about that alternate time universe, right?
1: Yeah.
0: So I could study the multiverse through this activity. What ended up happening, and this is what changed the whole trajectory, was that when I got to time now, I realized that this little sliver of a lie had started to grow, and I was lying to myself. And that lie was effectively my give-back story. I didn't have one. And so almost simultaneously when I came to that realization, I was like, and in my story I had made up basically because of my growing up situation, my lie was effectively Tom was buying these poor homes and renovating them really nice, so that but still renting them very cheaply, right? That was my give back story that I had lied in there. But knowing that I didn't have necessarily the funds or the ambition to renovate all these houses, I'm like, well, what am I going to do? I got to do something. And almost simultaneously, and I would say as literal as the word simultaneous can be, I was coming to that realization, figuring out what am I going to do to give back. And the Bitwise story fell apart. Mm-hmm. Now, my brain was in Seattle. I had not been paying attention to Toledo at all. But I lived here in Maumee, yeah. And when it was weird because I hadn't really been watching news either. But here was Bitwise. They described what it was, and they said they were a week from opening their doors, and they're shutting down. And I was like, what a great idea. I loved the concept of like, hey, how do we use tech to help lift up a whole population?
1: Sure.
0: How do we give people different pathways in life? And I had been experimenting already with myself on augmented intelligence. How do we use AI to superpower the human, to really energize the human? Mm-hmm. And so I knew with my augmented intelligence concept that I could actually revolutionize what Bitwise was doing and do it faster, do it better, do it bigger. And so I came on the scene basically reaching out to the person who was on the news from Bitwise saying, hey, if you need don't let this die. It's right for Toledo. Who cares if somebody in Fresno committed fraud? Let's do it in Toledo. Okay. If you need a fire, I'll be the fire. Well, that person said, I'm out of here because I just got fired and I'm heading back to California where they're from. And so they said, talk to this guy named LaShawn, yep. who is our mutual connection. And when I reached out to LaShawn, I said, well, you were a week from opening. You must have all the books. You must have the students. You must have the funding. Like, you must have the building, the furniture. Everything must be ready to go because you were a week from opening doors. He's like, yeah, we got all that. I said, well, why aren't we going to do this? Like, why don't we just do it ourselves? He's like, well, I don't know what to do next. And I said, I don't know either, but let's figure it out together.
1: Yeah.
0: And so then that started my partnership with LaShawn. And so I launched Actual Reality Technologies as the for-profit company. And then I launched a nonprofit called Empowered AI. And I actually was still working at Amazon and did a conflict of interest form with them saying, hey, I'm going to launch this nonprofit that is going to basically help individuals who are not traditional tech folk get tech-related skill and jobs. But nobody's going to hire them because of the paper ceiling, which is they don't have a degree. Right. And so therefore, I need to create this for-profit company that will take the risk on these individuals and hire them in. And my consultancy, Actual Reality Technologies, while we are solving business problems and automating business and doing a lot with manufacturing as well, at its thesis is we need to become profitable enough so that we can take a risk and on these individuals who we've trained up through Empowered AI, put them in here, and then have them consult with companies so the companies see how good they are. And then my contracts basically have no protection. It says, if you like them, poach them. Like, take them.
1: Yeah.
0: Pay them more than I can, please.
1: Right. And I'm a vector.
0: Yeah, exactly. So yeah. We're creating this new path. And so that's our re-envisioning of it. And we're kind of at the early days of it. And we've kind of also used Empowered AI to start to grow other aspects. So one thing we did, I was probably first in the world to take AI to a homeless shelter. So we went to Cherry Street Mission. And we actually intersected a 6-week-long class where they're teaching these adult learners how to use computers. I mean, the basics of copy and paste. And we said, well, can we get 4 hours where we show them how to use ChatGPT to improve their resume to get a job? Mm-hmm. Because I want to run I'm testing all of these hypotheses. Like, if I show them that it's that they can do resume stuff, will they forever think ChatGPT only does resumes? Will they have the creativity to think across all these different dimensions of how you can use a chat solution like that? Will they get it? I can't even talk to my own parents about what I do every day without them tuning me out. So am I going to lose half the class? You know, so we had whole contingencies about what do we do to entertain a class that has been, disengaged.
1: Sure.
0: And, the crazy part was I was wrong on most vectors. Yeah, they absolutely got what we were giving them, right? They understood exactly what this thing could do and were super excited about it. And the thing that I didn't foresee that had me literally crying in my car afterwards was the confidence level.
2: Mm-hmm.
0: When you use a chat solution, suddenly you feel more confident because every question, you have the answer. Now, Google used to be that, but Google, the problem was that you had to then, it would show you a bunch of links and then you had to go read it all. So it was very time consuming. So it wasn't a moment where I could get an answer instantly and I couldn't have it reflected in a way that I could understand it, And we went through and we taught these individuals, if you don't understand a concept, tell it to explain it to you like you're a fifth grader, right?
1: Hey, Tom, this experience, although not totally aligned, this story isn't dissimilar to yours, right? I mean, tech brought you, that pulled you out of it. You said that you had a relatively poor upbringing.
0: Right, right.
1: And it was your embracing of tech. You use that as
0: it's an empowering tool, yes.
1: To get to where you
0: exactly.
1: are. So this is the next version of it.
0: Exactly.
1: I mean, you weren't in a shelter. But
0: it's faster and it's democratized.
1: Yes.
0: That's the difference
1: well
0: here.
1: Well said.
0: Like, I had to nerd out in order to get what I needed.
1: Yeah, and now with the tuba, you embraced that.
0: All right, I nerded all the way. And
2: how do students find Empowered AI? How if they're, if they, if mom or dad has a kid that's maybe interested in this or think that they would benefit from it, how do they find you to get involved in it?
0: Yeah, so if you go to empoweredai.org, you can see the types of programs we put on. So, and some of this comes from a thesis.
1: Do you need help with your website? Because I could help you.
0: All right, I'm in. Yeah, there you go.
1: Sure.
0: We have AI building it now, but yeah, it's good. So Empowered AI is putting on lots of different things, and I'll tell you, one of the thesis we, you know, one of the funny moments, and I want to also put this out there. I think Northwest Ohio is the most welcoming startup community in the U.S. Mm-hmm. Because within a week, literally within a week, I had customer conversations. I didn't even know what I was doing yet, right? Sure. And I was already being put in front of customers. I had the opportunity to, I got an email from John Husted, Lieutenant Governor of Ohio at the time. Within 1 week of saying, hey, I'm going to do something in the community, John Husted sends me an email. Hey, Tom, I hear what you're doing. I love it. I think it's great. I respond by saying, hey, man, I'm super excited. I'm going to 10X Toledo's tech ecosystem. And here we go. It's going to be great. And I send that message and I'm like, oh, crap, 10X. Like, I don't even know what our tech ecosystem looks like.
1: That's right. Yeah.
0: And so fortunately,
1: I don't know what 1X is.
0: Right?
1: Yeah.
0: And so that helped me set a goal. Okay. I said it to the lieutenant governor now. I guess I got to do it. Like,
1: yeah, sure.
0: Okay, what does it mean? I started figuring out where are we at? I had to create a website called Toledo.directory if you go out there, or tolder.com. Will see all of the tech-oriented companies listed, because I would constantly be talking to people and I'd say, I'm 10Xing Toledo's tech ecosystem. Do we have a tech ecosystem?
2: Right.
1: Yeah, right.
0: And so I had to be like, yeah, and I'm encountering them all the time. Yeah. And if I would ask them, how many do you think we have? People would generally guess at
1: 5, 10.
0: Exactly. And so we have 150.
2: Oh. Mm-hmm.
0: Or more, because I keep finding more and more.
2: Right.
0: And we have some startups that are constantly starting up.
2: This use of what you're doing with Empowered AI and your company is so interesting to me, because it's the use of, or the training on ChatGPT for students that is one of the most non-worrying ways that I've heard of the use of that technology. Because so often we hear, you know, that it's going to take people's jobs away, that it's going to eliminate the need for artists or for creative people, because you can just put something into a computer and have them write a book for you or create a graphic for you or those kinds of things. So how do you square, is part of your plan to sort of square those things to take away some of the fear of the use of it? In addition to that, what is your belief in the current reliability of the information that we get from these AI generated searches?
0: Great question. We start with the last one. So when I say I made Amazon's finance team autonomous, specifically in the controls space of finance, it had nothing to do with firing people. It had everything to do with getting the finance folks out of the assembly line of finance and into the business office of finance. If you looked at Amazon's finance team when I showed up, and the reason I changed my trajectory, because I was going to make all these impacts and change the stock price, and then I saw how Excel-driven things were and how it wasn't as automated as you would expect being a high-tech company, that made me change my, like, well, how do we get the human out of the drudgery of finance, which is passing Excel spreadsheets around?
1: Sure.
0: And so our mantra became, we need to be able to allow Amazon to continue to scale without having to hire more finance folks. And so it's about creating productivity within the individual, within the role, and then automating a bunch of the work so that they don't have to do that, so that they can... Because why do you have a finance person in a company? It's so that they can give business advice to the business person about how to best utilize the funds as they come in, what's cash flow, et cetera. If they're always busy building the reports, they're never going to get to that advising part.
1: Right, sure, right.
0: And so,
1: oh, God forbid they think about what next.
0: Exactly,
1: that's
0: exactly.
1: Right.
0: And so what we're going to see is that, yes, there will be some struggle in this fear piece. And so, yes, I'm attacking it from a position of, well, it's going to be here. Let's figure out how to make it so it superpowers humans, and let's all figure out how we evolve with it versus have it, you know, overcome us with this tech wave. And if we don't embrace it that way, we will become, you know, the tech divide will get broader,
2: right.
0: Bigger.
2: Right, but your position on your philosophy on human empowerment using AI is fabulous. It's amazing. I've never heard anybody say anything like that. But the billionaire oligarchs, right? They think, I think, oh, great, automate, and so I can get rid of these people.
0: Yeah.
2: So again, are you concerned about that? Are you concerned about getting your philosophy into the hands of the people that are making decisions about workers?
0: I think there's a little bit of A and a little bit of B. When I was attacking this problem from, hey, I need a 10X tech ecosystem, Toledo's tech ecosystem. If I'm going to do that, I can't import all of the talent.
2: Right. Mm-hmm.
0: So I have to grow my own.
2: Right.
0: And when I looked at all of the available capacity, now when you empower an individual, the thesis I was working under is I can make someone billable, from a consulting perspective, sure. Mm-hmm. Billable within 2 weeks. Mm-hmm. That was the theory I was testing.
2: Wow.
0: And I ended up going to Bowling Green State University, grabbing 7 random students, didn't ask them what their skill set, didn't interview them.
2: That's usually illegal.
0: Right? Well, I didn't grab them. Thank you for calling that out, though.
2: Sure.
0: Invited them to come participate. Uh-huh. And didn't interview them, didn't ask them their skill set. I just was relying. I wanted to test that could ChatGPT basically fill in the gap. And we built, the thesis was, can we build a iPhone app in 3 months? And I had never built an iPhone app. Being an aviation guy,
2: wow.
0: My apps were way more boring, and I was intimidated by an iPhone app. But I said, in this age of AI, let's see if ChatGPT can help guide us into that. And so we did that. We built a racing app, an app that helped a Porsche Carrera Cup racer win. He was tagged to come in third for the season. We gave him the app 1 week prior to the last race of the season. He used our app, and it basically differentiated him and made him, it augmented him.
2: What was it telling him to, like, tips? And, I mean, like...
3: Turn left.
0: Well, yeah, right. In this case, it's
2: turn
0: not
2: left
0: all
2: faster.
0: Left turn,
2: yeah.
0: Turns, but in, the story goes like this. Effectively, on the qualification race, the Friday race, where they're basically figuring out where they're mm-hmm. going to line up, the car drove so poorly that he thought it was himself. And he looked at how our app was telling him to set up his car, and he looked how his highly paid engineer had said to set up the car, and they were vastly different.
2: Seriously?
0: And so he showed them to the engineer and said, and the engineer said, oops, he had screwed something up, right? And Mark said, well, forget your settings. Just set it up how the app has said. And he said the car drove the best it ever driven.
2: That's crazy.
1: I do think, excuse the hyperbole here, but I think if we're going to war, right, meaning like we want to survive as a flyover state, and tech is thought of as this evil empire, the only way to survive is by training people how to use their rifle. And I think that's exactly what mm-hmm. you're proposing.
0: Exactly.
1: And kids and young people that aren't certainly kids deserve it. Go ahead.
3: We're talking with Tom Bush with Actual Reality Technologies and Powered AI. How do people find more information on both of these?
0: Yeah, so Actual Reality Technologies, if you're a business and you want to have automation, and it's actualreality.tech.
2: Is there a way for other tech companies or people in the industry to gather? Is there a way for people to network to each other and find out these other companies
0: yeah,
2: that exist?
0: Yeah, great question.
2: In our community?
0: So through Empowered AI, we actually host on the second and fourth Tuesdays. We host Tech Night at Toll House. Mm-hmm. So Toll House is a local place here in Toledo. So you can find a gathering of tech people. Usually 50 to 60 people are showing up to it now. And so that's an opportunity
1: but they're all
0: to
1: drones.
0: Network. Yeah, right. And they're all augmented with AI for sure.
2: Yeah.
1: That's right.
0: And then, you know, one of the cool things, I just want to put a short plug in for Empowered AI. We've been helping the K-12 system embrace it. We have a program called Young Empowered Authors, where we're helping 7 to 12-year-olds get published on Amazon within a very short period of time. And we're going to be collecting them in May for a publisher's party. So all of our classes, we will have the most awesome. Young kids collected, young authors in one location in the world.
2: That's cool.
1: I apologize for not getting
3: plus.
1: To that, Tom.
3: Tom, thank you
0: yep.
3: so
2: thank
3: much.
2: You,
3: we
2: thank
3: are
2: you.
3: We are out of time. We need like 2 more hours
2: yeah.
3: with you.
0: Right?
3: I want to do the same way we did with Lucas LCNC. I'd love to do
1: a tech
3: conversation
2: tech.
3: Out in the community
2: idea.
3: With you.
1: At Toll House.
3: Let's do it. So we're going to do this. So we don't often tease social media stuff, but we ran out of time. Did not have time for Gretchen's wacky quiz. So we're going to we're going to a break. When we come back, we'll have Carl Mitchell. But if folks want to hear Tom's Gretchen's wacky quiz, they're going to have to find it on social media.
0: There you go.
3: Thank you so much for joining us, Tom. We'll be right back.
1: Tom, thanks so much.
3: On the 419.
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2: Good job, Matt.
3: 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See what I did there?
2: See, good job, yeah. Kevin.
3: Carl Mitchell. Carl, thank you so much for joining us.
15: Oh, thank you for having me.
3: Tell us about your podcast.
15: Well, The Voices of Legacy is a program that was initiated for the purpose of sharing stories of lives well lived, interesting stories, hopefully. We've interviewed most of the mayors in and surrounding Toledo, most of local law enforcement, and then individuals that people have never heard of that have had awesome lives, from the first centenarian of last year here in Lucas County, who had, she's just a plethora of information.
1: I mean, so you've been on the show.
15: Yeah.
2: That
15: was
2: good.
15: Oh my goodness, I have nothing to do with
2: yes,
15: that. That's the idea, and the impetus came from this being of the cloth in clergy. I've done over 200 some odd funerals over my 20 plus year career in ministry, and most of the time I never got a chance to know the person personally. So not to be morbid, but it's an opportunity for people to tell their own stories.
1: Yes, sir.
2: And everyone does have an interesting story.
15: Oh, my goodness, yes.
2: Yeah.
3: What's your church?
15: The Bible Way, Toledo, historic Bible Way. Been around since 1963, incorporated 64.
3: What was the impetus for you to start this podcast and to go down this journey with WGTE?
15: I actually came to support somebody else that was starting a podcast because they were kind of nervous about...
1: Sure.
15: Doing a podcast and also they knew that I'd been in broadcasting for some time. So I came for their meeting and I got a call after that meeting, helping him out, you know, and asking questions, pertinent questions and so forth. And they said, well, we'd like to talk to you about doing a podcast. I'm like, Let me talk to the guy that I came with
2: right.
15: first.
1: Yeah, sure.
15: That's pretty much how I started. I had no intentions. I already broadcast on some other networks, but it's been a blast. I'm enjoying it. I've always been a fan of public media. So
1: us too.
2: Are you a lifelong Toledoan?
15: I was born and raised in Toledo up until about 16, and I'll be 55 this year. So I spent most of my life actually in the South.
1: Mm. Where in the South?
15: North Carolina, South Carolina.
1: Sure.
15: Yeah.
3: What brought you back to Toledo?
1: This is too much sun.
15: The Bible Way. People passing away, unfortunately, and inheriting properties and then the responsibility of the ministry. So I came back to help with the ministry.
1: Can you talk a little bit about what the responsibility of the ministry means to you?
15: Oh, it means a lot. We feed the hungry, we clothe the naked, we do all those things on a regular basis. I'm also the chaplain of the Buffalo Soldiers. People have heard of that.
1: Sure, yeah.
15: And we do the same thing there. So actually doing the work, being the hands and feet of God out in the community, not just proselytizing, anybody can do that, but showing people that love that causes those conversations to happen, hopefully towards changed lives.
3: You've had the opportunity to tell a lot of stories through your podcast.
15: Oh, yes.
3: What are some of the stories that, as folks, you know, come visit WGT.org, go to the Voices Around Us, find your podcast. Mm-hmm. What are some of the stories that people are going to come find that you were most excited to tell or maybe most surprised about?
15: Probably the centenarian. She shared something at the very end of that podcast that shocked all of us. She had been to every continent on Earth. All.
2: Wow.
15: And that's saying something.
1: Yeah. All three.
15: Well, yeah.
3: The earth is flat, so it's easy to walk there.
15: Oh, boy. That's a whole nother podcast.
2: Yeah.
15: Coast to Coast AM. But anyhow, I was surprised. I was like, really? Yeah. Amazing. And she was a school teacher as well, so that was pretty good. And then the sheriff of Wood County, he was exceptional. I was surprised. It was very good. And some of the promised interviews that we have coming up, some of our state leaders, one that's retiring. There's been so many good conversations. We're almost to 50 programs, rather, and there's been a lot of really interesting conversations. Well worth binge listening if you like.
2: Where do you get the skill set to do the interviews? Did you just have a natural curiosity? Do you practice? How do you do it so well?
15: I like to say it's that, because it is to a certain degree, but I've always been a fan of talk radio my whole life. I used to listen to, not to name drop, Bruce Williams. I remember being a kid calling into Bruce Williams thinking I was going to get in trouble. If you don't know who that is, TalkNet, Sally Jesse Raphael came out of that show. I've always been a fan, and the engagement from Larry King to Rush Limbaugh. Sure. These people that were able to communicate ideas and get people to talk and express themselves in ways that you don't normally hear. Yeah, I just love that.
3: There is such a skill set and a gift to be like one person on a microphone talking to no one and having them, like, and this is where, you know, political beliefs aside, yes, you look at what, you know, Rush Limbaugh was able to do, Larry King, you know, was able to do, the ability to talk into a microphone and have the person on the other end feel like
2: they're engaging with
3: that. You're talking to me, and I want to talk back to you even though I know you can't hear me.
1: Hours.
2: Yes.
1: Do it for hours.
15: On end.
3: Yeah.
1: So I think 4 hours is usually the slot for it, right? And I do think that it's easy to, and while we all are getting to experience in some way, the amount of work it takes. And really the amount of listening, it's listening that's the gift.
15: Yeah, you got to kind of care, even if you don't agree with whom you're talking to.
1: Yeah.
15: And that works better than anything else. My mentor right now in media, Mr. Fred Lefevre, he's been on the radio here in Toledo for over 40 years. And
1: a Buffalo Soldier as well?
15: Yeah, he is.
1: Yep.
15: And man, he's good.
2: He is good.
3: Fred has this amazing gift that I'll go back and sort of like think about the last 60 seconds. And I'm like, that was three words that he just strung into 60 seconds or more. But it's interesting how he does it. So
2: does your ministry give you the opportunity to meet people that you want to have on your podcast?
15: Sometimes, yes. Mm-hmm. Yes, absolutely. Because we're very engaged in local, I hate to say politics, but we have to. Yeah. We have to go to city council meetings. We have to go to school board meetings and things of that nature. So, yeah, we run into all kinds of folks from every political aspect that they're just more interesting, I think, than they know.
2: Yeah.
15: Because we know the persona, and that leads us back to the voices of legacy. I try to get past the persona. That's what we see on television all the time. Who are you?
2: Right.
15: How did you get to that office? What brought you to, whatever
1: you're
15: doing?
1: To do this every day.
15: Yes.
2: Yeah. Who is your dream guest? Who's someone that you just, you could retire the day you have that interview?
15: I don't know that I'll ever do that part. However, I have some promise. I so want to name drop, but I have some promise really big interviews from people that are in extremely high offices now that I met before they were ever there. One that's retiring, one that's still serving now. And we have to be careful, even who we're interviewing, especially on public media, in regards to whether they're running or not.
1: We are well aware.
2: Yeah. Yes.
15: But nevertheless, there are some that are coming that are very exciting.
1: Yeah, cool.
3: Talk to us about public media, WGTE. Why is this station, this network, so important to Toledo?
15: We want to keep public media public. It's great that we can increase in donations and maybe even some advertisement. But however, I grew up with Sesame Street and Electric Company and all of that stuff. And that, I don't believe that day is gone. But we have the opportunity as a community to support our public media to keep it public so that it serves everybody.
2: Mm-hmm.
15: Even Doctor Who. I don't know who ever watched Doctor Who back in the day.
1: British people.
15: Thames, and you heard the music and you saw the Thames River and that's good stuff.
1: That's right.
15: And it serves everybody. So it is important.
2: How often is your podcast released and where can people find it?
15: Every other Thursday. We have, I think, Miss Hogue coming up on this Thursday, but every other Thursday.
3: Voices of Legacy Voices podcast of Legacy. 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Thank you so much
2: for joining us.
3: Thank
2: you for having me. Nice to meet you.
3: I'm excited to check out Gretchen's podcast with you.
2: Yeah.
3: Happy 100th birthday.
1: That's right.
3: We'll be right back to wrap up this Friday edition of the 419.
16: Starting this fall, Jazz Spectrum Saturday celebrates Toledo's jazz tradition. On September 5 and continuing on the first Saturday of every month, the first hour of the show will be dedicated to the musicians who define the city's jazz legacy. We'll begin, of course, with the great Art Tatum, made possible by friends and supporters of jazz in Toledo.
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17: 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It's where you belong.
3: Welcome back into the 419 as we wrap up our mystery guest edition. As is always
1: I
3: the
1: blew
3: case.
1: It. Yeah, that the author portion of that working with students was one of my must-do bullet points, and we got sort of entranced.
2: He's so interesting to talk to.
3: We didn't talk about data centers. We didn't really. Like, I wanted to dive in.
1: Well, I think people want to know more about Tecumseh, Michigan, and we really lean into that.
3: That's right. My great grandparents lived in Tecumseh, Michigan.
1: Yeah, the list of things I don't care about. That's
3: at the top.
2: Yeah.
1: There was a really handsome guy that played for Tecumseh's high school team and their indoor team, and he was really good too. I hate Tecumseh. Because of this guy.
2: Because of that guy.
1: He was really good and like just outrageously handsome.
3: Was he also named Matt?
1: I don't know. I was like, who is this person? Yeah.
2: Why does he exist with me in this room?
1: That's right.
2: Yeah.
3: But incredible conversation. A lot of cool things happening in the community. Well done,
1: Matt. Yeah, absolutely. No,
3: and then again, the Voices Around Us podcast series here at WGTE is awesome. We've
1: embodies
3: got great.
1: Our spirit as well.
3: Yeah, and it's the community telling the community stories. Of course, if you miss any part of today's show, you can catch it 7 a.m. on YouTube, 3 p.m. on FM 91 in Toledo, Bryan, Defiance, and Lima, 6 p.m. on WGTE Connects Channel 30.4, online at WGTE.org/the419, or download the new and improved WGTE app to catch your favorite episodes of The 419. 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
1: Today from the Ohio Newsroom, Memory Cafes.
2: 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Information about CASA volunteer work is at ohiocasa.org.
1: I'm Erin Gottsacker. More than 236,000 Ohioans are living with dementia, according to the Alzheimer's Association, and many of them rely on a family member to care for them. The Ohio Newsroom's Kendall Crawford reports on the rising popularity of a space where both can find community.
3: Although far from shore, a dozen or so community members whack a beach ball to one another in the room of a church in Northeast Ohio. The group meets in the small city of Worcester every week for a memory cafe, an opportunity for people with dementia and their caregivers to craft, eat together, and exercise. But most importantly, 87-year-old David Wilkin says it's an opportunity to see his friends.
4: Just nice to see everybody. It really is. Otherwise, it's one of the few times in a week when I can see other people.
3: Wilkin has Alzheimer's. His wife, Betty, has brought him here nearly every week for the last couple of years. People with dementia, like him, often withdraw into themselves out of embarrassment or fear. But program founder Carol Klingler says the Memory Cafe breaks that isolation and offers a support network.
5: They gain something where a lot of times people are walking away. I feel like we say hello, come on, we're here for you.
3: These cafes have grown increasingly popular since they were first introduced in the Netherlands in the 1990s. Now there's at least a dozen in Ohio, held in Columbus area libraries, at the Toledo Art Museum, and even in conjunction with memory treatment centers. Cleveland Clinic lead geriatrician Dr. Rupa Malsing says she often prescribes memory cafes to her patients and helps facilitate three in Cleveland.
6: You know, it's being able to not just talk the talk, but give families the ability to also have access to resources that can promote patients' brain health.
3: And Malsing says sharing conversations and moving together benefits the brain. Her preliminary findings suggest cognitive test scores are more likely to hold steady among her patients that attend the Memory Cafe than those who don't. Plus, caregivers are also reporting a benefit. A decrease in feeling burnt out.
6: They're not playing the role of a caregiver when they're at the cafe, but they're actually enjoying time as a daughter or a son, right? Having fun with mom or dad.
3: Liz Miller says the Worcester Cafe is just as much for her as it is for her mother, Lynn, who has Alzheimer's. She says it gives her a way to get out of the house without having to find respite care. She often feels guilty or selfish when she needs a break. She doesn't feel that here.
7: No one's asking a lot of you to do certain, you know, just to like do a bunch of tasks that because they need help. It's like you're there to be helped.
3: The afternoon ends with music, which participant Wilkin says is his favorite part.
4: I used to be quite a musician, actually.
3: Really? What did you play?
4: Piano and trombone.
3: He tries his hand at another instrument today.
8: Ready?
3: The participants work together to ring out a song on the handbells. As they play, it's impossible to tell who is a caregiver and who is being cared for. As the program ends, most mill out the door, making promises to check in. But Wilkin stays behind. He sits down at his old instrument in the corner and plays. It might be hard for him tomorrow to remember what he did today, but in the moment, he can't stop smiling. For the Ohio Newsroom, I'm Kendall Crawford in Worcester.
1: That's all today from the Ohio Newsroom. We'll talk with you on Monday.
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11: Intrigue, mistaken identities, and romantic misadventures in Vienna. 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I'm Lisa Flynn. Unexpected twists are in store as the Vienna State Opera presents Johann Strauss Jr.'s comic masterpiece, Die Fledermaus. I hope you'll be listening.
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12: 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I'm Juana Summers.
0: And I'm Adrian Florido. 12 years ago today, a scandal rocked the nation.
13: Well, when President Obama spoke with reporters Thursday, he also made a fashion statement.
0: CBS and plenty of other networks noted it.
14: Here's a president coming out at such a serious moment where he should be addressing the country on such a serious matter, and he looked like he was on his way to a party at the Hamptons.
0: On CNN, then-Representative Peter King, a Republican, took issue with the fact that President Obama was speaking to the press in not traditional dark gray or navy attire, but in a summer outfit, a tan suit. Conservative commentators ran with it. Here's Lou Dobbs on Fox Business.
15: The president is so nattily attired normally that I think it was shocking to a lot of people.
0: For the record, Presidents Reagan and Clinton also wore tan suits. Online, people joked, "Yes, we tan," or "the audacity of taupe." The absurd scandal eventually died down, but it has lived on in our nation's memory. This year, when the Obama Presidential Center opened in Chicago, a lot of people expected the tan suit to be on display, but it was not, because no one knows what happened to it. So one reporter has set out on a mission to find it. That is Lynn Sweet of the Chicago Sun-Times, and she joins us now. Welcome, Lynn.
16: Thanks for having me.
0: I want to ask you an obvious question. What happened to the suit?
16: Well, at a press preview June 3rd, that question came up, and Valerie Jarrett, who is the CEO of the Obama Foundation, longtime friend of the president, said to everybody's surprise,
17: "The reason we don't have the tan suit is President Obama gave it away when he was cleaning out his closet. But we thought about a replica, but that would not be authentic. And so, yeah, we do not have the tan suit."
16: And by the way, a footnote, Obama wore that suit when he attended the wedding of Valerie Jarrett's daughter.
0: How do you even start a search for something like this? I mean, I imagine an obvious first step would be to ask Obama what he did with the suit.
16: Well, I always do the obvious, and that didn't work. I started where a lot of journalists and even human beings start on a very tough assignment, and that is you put it off. So after I...
0: we all know
16: right?
0: that.
16: You know that. I think I was, you teach it. But after I got over it, I realized I had to just start making phone calls, and I made a list of 68 people to call, and then I had a foundational insight, which is start at the beginning. Who makes the suit? And it turns out a fascinating story because a man by the name of Martin Greenfield made the suit. Martin Greenfield died 2 years ago, was a very famous Brooklyn tailor, but he got his start, as he wrote in his memoir, his first tailoring lesson in Auschwitz, hardly the ideal apprenticeship. But he went on to survive Auschwitz and Buchenwald, come to America, become a master tailor, and have a shop that still exists today. So as part of the series, the origin of the suit is a fascinating story. It's not like finding a needle in a haystack, because I have found needles. Mm-hmm. But in this case, I don't even know where the haystack is.
0: So how are you going about trying to track it down now?
16: Well, maybe one of your listeners who lives in the Washington area, they're 40 long and about a 33 waist, they might have gotten it at some secondhand store in the area, because I believe that's where it might have been donated. I can identify the suit if you think you have it. Here's the email, tansuit@suntimes.com email, and I'll get right back to you. Put in the subject line, "I'm wearing the suit." And if I may add, people listening to us may have thought they just saw that tan suit. In a recent episode on HBO's Larry David show, where he mocks historic events.
18: You know what? I got an idea that just might interest you.
14: What's your idea?
18: I think you should wear the tan suit to the press conference.
14: For this press conference?
18: Yes.
16: In the finale, in the last skit, of all things, President Obama plays himself in a very comic shtick about why he wore the tan suit to begin with.
14: You sure about this?
18: I've never been more sure about anything in my life.
14: Okay. I'll be back.
18: People are going to be talking about this for a long, long time.
16: That tan suit is a dead ringer for the real thing, but it's not. It's a lookalike. So I know some people may say, Lynn, what are you up to? Yes, didn't you watch the show? And yes, and I've done the reporting. It's a lookalike, not the real thing.
0: I bet you had to learn a lot about how the president of the United States dresses himself to figure out what might have happened to it.
16: Well, here's one thing that is interesting, because for people who are presidential historians, there is no detail too small. And one of the things is that President Obama did migrate from wearing, I believe the manufacturer was Hart, Schaffner & Marks, a very famous Illinois manufacturer with its roots in Chicago, to wanting to wear hand-stitched, custom-made suits. He was important to him that these custom suits, though, be made in America.
0: Why do you think we still remember this scandal, if you want to call it that, so clearly? What has made the tan suit controversy live on in our memories all these years later?
16: Well, when I talked to Colleen Shogan, who's the former archivist of the United States, and I asked her a question like that, she said that perhaps the tan suit controversy was, quote, emblematic, close quote, of the challenges Obama faced as the first African-American president of the country. He was under a great deal of scrutiny about acting presidential. And that's why this episode lives on. It's also because, unlike other presidents who wore tan suits, in particular Ronald Reagan, you know, this suit happened in a time of cable news, in a time of social media that could make it live on. I also want to call to your attention, though, as the years have gone by, Obama has embraced this suit. He's joked about it through the years.
14: I was sorely tempted to wear a tan suit today for my last press conference, but...
16: And when his good friend Marty Nesbitt, who's the chair of the Obama Foundation, spoke at the dedication of the Obama Center on June 18th, lo and behold, he walks on the stage.
19: How y'all like my tan suit? Yeah. It was inspired by a very good friend of mine.
16: You know, a tan suit, striped tie, white shirt, in the crowd, Stephen Colbert, David Letterman also wearing tan suits, because it also turns out that Stephen Colbert, in one of his last shows in May, he's at the museum, he's talking to Obama, he holds up a picture of Obama at that famous press conference, and he said, is the tan suit here? And, you know, and it isn't.
0: How far and long and wide are you prepared to take this search? Are you going to keep searching until you find it?
16: How long am I prepared to make it? So as I speak to you on this day, I don't know. I know that I haven't tried hard enough yet to say I can't find it. So I'm not necessarily obsessed. I'm just on the hunt.
0: Well, I wish you the best of luck. I would love to see it turn up. I've been speaking with Lynn Sweet of the Chicago Sun-Times. Thanks for joining us, and happy hunting.
16: Thanks for having me.

0: Whether it's trade policy between the U.S. and Canada or a trade policy between us and really any other country, at this point, it seems fair to say that tariffs are the Trump administration's tool of choice. And I know sometimes it might feel like, okay, Kristen, another day, another tariff. But for small business owners, another day, another tariff has the power to unravel plans. Ben Knepler is the co-founder of True Places, a company that makes camping chairs. They're based in the U.S., but their production and supply chains are overseas, which means Ben has been navigating the tariff situation for over a year now. Ben, it's great to talk to you.
1: It's great to talk to you again.
0: So the last time you and I chatted, the future of your business was pretty uncertain to the point where you'd stopped production of your chairs because you couldn't afford to pay the tariffs on them. What's happened since then?
1: We're still in the same kind of position. We stopped production, like you said. We went through many months of just trying to keep the business alive, which fortunately we've been able to do, but we haven't been able to produce again. So we've had to cut everything back, all payroll, including ourselves. Hopefully we can get back to growth in the future, but at the moment there's just so much uncertainty that we're not able to do that.
0: Yeah. Well, we'll get to the business stuff in a second, but I mean, how are you doing? I imagine that takes a toll.
1: Yeah, it's very difficult. It's almost like going through different stages of grief. I'm still, personally very, very angry, but really just sad for

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It's an earworm, isn't it? Don't you wish you knew what it was? We've got the whole list of the music we play on the show at our website, marketplace.org/music.

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0: All this week, we've been bringing you stories from small businesses along Route 66 in honor of the historic highway's centennial. Travelers far and wide have been driving down the 2,500 miles of open road to see America from the rearview mirror and maybe even stop for an attraction or two.
1: My name is Mary Beth Babcock, and I am the owner of Buck Adams Cosmic Curios, which is 695 miles from the beginning of Route 66 in Tulsa, Oklahoma. So I got into retail, and I, you know, as you get older, I feel like it hit this moment when my parents, they'd always go to antique shops, and I remember kind of drifting off by myself, and I saw this giant golden antique cash register, and it literally lured me in. And from that moment, I was mesmerized. So I went to OSU and got a degree in retail merchandising, and I started a shop downtown Tulsa on the old alignment of Route 66. And the building sold, rent went up, so forced me to make a change. And I said, I want to do retail, but something small. And 30 minutes later, this 1950s Pemco gas station got posted on Facebook on Route 66. And it was immediate. Owning a shop on historic Route 66 means to me that you have got to get a roadside attraction. That's part of the fun, part of the lure. And so right off the bat, I needed a mascot. So I thought, oh my gosh, a space cowboy would be perfect. I was introduced to Mark Klein of Enchanted Castle Studio, who builds these giants, these historic giants that were originally made in the 60s. I gave him a picture of Buck Adams, space cowboy. He sketched him out, and now we have a giant. At the end of the day with my giants, say at the end of the day, around $50,000. I sold commemorative bricks. I sold statues, like these super cool custom-made statues. This was all, I'm going to figure this out. Once Buck Adam went up, 21-foot tall space cowboy, it was really exciting. The neighbors saw. I've seen so much change in the neighborhood. There was a business next door to me that was a full-on transmission shop. He ended up selling the building to an investor, and there's four gift shops now in that space. The fun, seeing the people come up and taking pictures with him, knowing that they're making memories. Like, I remember as a child seeing this giant pink elephant water fountain that stuck in my brain forever. So I'm like, I know how that impacted me, and I hope things like this impact other people and make people smile, stop, be friendly to each other, and also sell some souvenirs while we're at it.
0: That's Mary Beth Babcock, owner of Buck Adams, the shop, and Buck Adams, the 21-foot fiberglass giant in Tulsa, Oklahoma. Back in April, our reporter David Brancaccio traveled Route 66 to see how the economy has changed in the last 100 years. You can find those stories and our coverage from this week at marketplace.org.
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0: Too much Fed talk today, so there's no time for a final note. So, on to credits. Our theme music was composed by BJ Lederman. Marketplace's executive producer is Nancy Fargali. Joanne Griffith is the chief content officer. Neil Scarborough is the vice president and general manager. And I'm Kristen Schwab. Have a great weekend. We'll be back here on Monday. This is APM.
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4: Stardate, August 28th. The moon will ply the dark waters of the celestial sea the next few nights, a large region of sky that's populated by constellations related to water. Tonight, the moon sails from Aquarius, the water bearer, into Pisces, the fishes. Pisces is so long that the moon will remain inside its borders until Monday night. The sea consists of six major constellations. Together, they cover almost one-eighth of the entire sky. All of them were created thousands of years ago by cultures around the Mediterranean Sea. The constellations probably were associated with water because the sun passed across them during the rainy season. Like the open ocean on a moonless night, the entire region is dark. Most of its stars are quite faint. The brightest of the lot is Fomalo. It's in Pisces austrinus, the southern fish. The star climbs into view in the southeast in early evening and swims across the south during the night. It's bright on its own, but the lack of other bright lights around it makes it really stand out. Pisces is especially dark. Most of its stars are impossible to see from light-polluted cities or even the suburbs. And with the almost full moon passing through, it's hard to see any of its stars even from sites that are far away from city lights. So as the moon moves across the constellation, it looks like it's floating through an ocean of darkness, the cosmic waters of the celestial sea. McDonald Observatory offers workshops, guides, and other resources for teachers. Details at mcdonaldobservatory.org. And for the McDonald Observatory, I'm Billy Henry.
5: So there is definitely an element of women who just sympathize with Lindsay Clancy, and among them, like quite a few who talk about postpartum mental health disorders as something that they think is underexamined, undertreated, underdiagnosed.
6: I'm Natalie Kitroev. That's coming up on The Daily from The New York Times.
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6: A quick note about today's show. This episode contains descriptions of violence and self-harm that may be disturbing. From The New York Times, I'm Natalie Kitroev. This is The Daily. The trial of Lindsay Clancy, a mother who killed her three children, has captivated the country for weeks. Clancy's fate is in the hands of a jury, which is expected to deliver a verdict in the coming days. Today, my colleague Ellen Berry takes us inside the courtroom to understand the stakes of the outcome. It's Friday, August 28th. Ellen, welcome back to The Daily.
5: Thank you for having me.
6: So you have been in the courtroom, I understand, for every day of the Lindsay Clancy trial. Just talk about why. What drew you to this case initially?
5: Well, I cover mental health for The Times, and I had the feeling when I read about the crime that it was going to end up revolving around a psychiatric disorder. This happened in January of 2023 in Duxbury, Massachusetts. I live not far away, and I drove over to the house where the family lived, where the crime occurred. What I found, as one often finds after there's been a terrible loss of life, is that the neighbors had created a kind of a shrine outside this house. They had left squishmallows and Thomas the Tank Engines and toys for the kids, teddy bears. But what I sort of didn't expect to find is that people were leaving cards and flowers for Lindsay Clancy as well, as if she were another victim in this crime. And it made me wonder whether maybe we are changing sort of in the way we look at mental illness, and in particular, postpartum mental illness in this society.
6: All right, tell us who Lindsay Clancy is and what she's accused of doing.
5: Right. So Lindsay Clancy is a labor and delivery nurse. She lived in Duxbury, this town on the south shore of Massachusetts, with her husband and her three children, Cora, Dawson, and Callan. About 3-4 months after the birth of her third child, she went to a psychiatrist complaining of symptoms like insomnia and anxiety and depression, and started taking an antidepressant. But over the next 3 months, despite a long series of prescriptions and seeing quite a few mental health providers, her condition seemed to get worse and worse. And one night at the end of January in 2023, she asked her husband to go out and pick up takeout for them for dinner. And she strangled all three of her children. They were 3, 5, and 8 months. And then she went upstairs and tried to die by suicide. She survived, although she is paralyzed, but the kids did not. And she was charged with 3 counts of first-degree murder.
6: It's just so terrible. It's hard to imagine a more tragic thing than a mother killing her 3 children. It's hard to even think about. And Ellen, we should say that those facts, they're not in dispute because Clancy and her lawyers admit that she did this, that she strangled her children.
5: Right. She has pleaded not guilty by reason of insanity, and her defense has been consistently that she committed these actions in a state of psychosis because she heard a voice telling her to do it. And the jury will ultimately have to determine whether they believe that she did this in psychosis or whether she knew what she was doing. And if she's found guilty of first-degree murder, then she will be sentenced to life without parole, probably in a medical unit. If she is found not guilty by reason of insanity, she will remain where she is at a forensic psychiatric hospital for an undefined period of time. It's also possible that the jury could take a different route and still find her guilty, but of a lesser charge, second-degree murder or manslaughter.
6: All right, let's go back to the opening days of this trial.
5: Yeah, so from the very beginning, there was a sense that this was not going to be an ordinary trial. It was really hard to pick a jury. And there were just a handful of people who would show up every day in support of Ms. Clancy, her parents, who I think haven't missed even part of even one day of trial, her parish priest, Father Bob, who shows up fairly regularly, but there weren't spectators.
6: And the prosecution made its case first, correct?
5: That's right. And their case argued that Lindsay Clancy was not psychotic when she killed her children.
10: Throughout the evidence in this trial, you will learn about the defendant being the classic overachiever.
5: Instead, they sort of painted a picture of a woman who was exceptionally perfectionist and controlling about managing her children's health and their lives.
10: Food was planned carefully. Sleep was scheduled to the minute.
5: And who found herself unable to maintain those standards as her family grew and as she prepared to go back to her job as a nurse, and who sort of snapped under all that pressure.
10: This was a woman who no longer liked the life she thought she wanted. It was getting harder and harder to control.
5: Shannon Buckingham, the assistant district attorney, said having decided to die of suicide, Clancy essentially brought her children with her.
10: This was not a woman in the throes of psychosis on January 24th, 2023. This was a woman who acted intentionally, rationally.
5: A major part of this argument has been that she actually planned the killings meticulously, that she checked Apple Maps to see how long it would take her husband to go out to the restaurant and pick up the food, and that she had enough rationality to plan these actions.
11: And what did the witnesses that they called actually say?
5: So pretty universally, the people who were called to the stand who knew Lindsay Clancy described her as a really devoted mother who had never laid a hand on her children.
12: I observed a wonderful mom who loved her kids. She was very concerned with their safety. She was very...
5: We heard that from the family's nanny, Elaine Rossi.
13: She was very dedicated. She did everything.
5: And we heard it from Lindsay's now ex-husband and the father of the children, Patrick Clancy. And it's also true that as we began to hear from the medical personnel who had seen her in the months before she killed the children, they also sort of painted a picture of a woman who seemed to be very sincerely trying to get help.
11: Explain that.
5: Well, one thing that came through is that as she saw a progression of different psychiatrists and psychologists, and she got diagnosed initially with generalized anxiety disorder, and then subsequently someone diagnosed her as presenting bipolar and perhaps having bipolar 2.
11: Hmm.
5: And after that, as she was getting more severely ill and suicidal, she was diagnosed with severe depression and passive suicidal ideation. Over that period of, I guess, 4 months, she was trialed on 13 different medications of different classes.
11: Wow. That's a lot, Ellen.
5: Yeah. Her doctors were trying to address the symptoms, but it seemed like they were just getting worse and worse.
11: Hmm. I guess I'm wondering, why would the prosecution go into this level of detail if they're trying to show that she's of sound mind and in control?
5: I think the prosecution wanted to show that none of them believed that she was so severely ill that she posed a danger to herself or her children. And not only that, they sort of described her as like an unusually sophisticated consumer of medical care who was doing her own research on medications and on underlying diagnoses and had her own opinions about what was going on. It didn't always follow what the doctor had prescribed. And it also emerged from listening to all these various providers that the right hand didn't know what the left hand was doing.
11: Hmm.
5: She had way too many providers who didn't have access to her entire medical records. There was no case manager except for Lindsay Clancy herself.
11: So it sounds like there were parts of the prosecution's case that ended up helping the defense.
5: Yeah, and there were other examples of that as well. I mean, I think for the prosecutors, the centerpiece of this case has always been to focus on the three children. And as we got farther into the evidence, particularly evidence about her children and how they died.
14: And what about injuries?
15: All right, counsel, could...
5: Lindsay Clancy's demeanor changed quite a lot. She was just inconsolably crying to the extent that a couple times the judge cleared the courtroom.
15: We'll be recessed for a few minutes. I'm going to come back. We'll speak to counsel in regards to schedule. Okay.
5: Then, as the defense began to present its case, every day the gallery was full. Often when the courthouse opened, there were long lines snaking outside and people were coming from other states just to sit there and watch testimony. It became a different scene altogether.
11: We'll be right back.
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0: A quick note about today's show. This episode contains descriptions of violence and self-harm that may be disturbing.
11: My colleague Ellen Berry takes us inside the trial of Lindsay Clancy to understand the stakes of the outcome. Ellen, what exactly is the defense's argument? What is the case that Clancy's lawyers are making here?
18: The children.
19: Sure. So from the beginning,
18: this is a woman that did not get the medical treatment that she so deserved.
19: Clancy's attorney, Kevin Reddington, has really made this into, or endeavored to make it into, a trial that looks at the quality of mental health care as it is provided to Americans.
18: The government says that this is a situation, it's not a referendum on women's having babies and having postpartum psychosis, postpartum depression, but it sure as hell is.
19: He's argued that this is a case about postpartum psychosis.
11: Which is what exactly?
19: Postpartum psychosis occurs in about 1 or 2 of every 1,000 births, so it's not common.
11: Okay.
19: It's a disorder that often occurs in women who have no history of severe mental illness, but who in the weeks after giving birth are seized by paranoia or hallucinations or delusions. Women with this disorder describe really terrifying thoughts about harming their children. And it is associated with an elevated risk of both infanticide and suicide. And I should say that this is a disorder that hasn't been systematically studied and isn't well understood. It's not included in the DSM, which is the manual that psychiatrists use to diagnose and treat mental health disorders, in part because psychiatrists haven't ever been sure exactly how to classify it. It can look like mania or depression, or it can look like hallucinations and delusions. It waxes and wanes, so a woman can present as normal and then experience a rapid change.
11: Mm-hmm.
19: And there's growing evidence that postpartum psychosis most often occurs in women with vulnerability to bipolar disorder, which is one of the diagnoses that Lindsay Clancy received.
11: But this is not very common, to be clear. And Reddington is saying this is one of those cases. How does he go about proving that Clancy was in the grips of that level of a crisis?
19: So largely, we heard from forensic experts who had interviewed Lindsay Clancy herself. We heard at length from Dr. Paul Zeisel, a forensic psychologist, and notably from Phil Resnick, who is a psychiatrist and really kind of a giant in the field of forensics. And those experts relayed what Clancy herself has said, which is that she, on the night of the killings, heard a voice that she could not but follow. She has said that the voice told her, "This is your last chance. Kill the children so you can kill yourself."
11: Hmm.
19: There is some support for this because we also heard from a chaplain who spoke with Lindsay after she was extubated while she was recovering from her injuries. Lindsay told her that she had heard a voice, a commanding voice, which instructed her to kill the children.
20: And the voice, according to Lindsay, told her that if she did not follow the command, neither she nor her children would be safe.
19: I mean, this testimony was clearly intended to show us that she was not in her right mind.
11: Ellen, did people in Clancy's life know about these voices before the crime actually happened?
19: She didn't tell anyone she was hearing voices, no. What we do know is that she told people in her life, her husband and her mother, that she was having intrusive, troubling thoughts of hurting her children. Now, they asked, does that mean that you're dangerous? Should we keep you away from the kids? And she said she didn't think so. But she did share that piece of information, which was an indicator of risk.
11: And if that level of risk was known to the people around her, how was she just left to still be with her kids?
19: Well, there are very specific triggers for involuntary treatment in our legal system. And several times when she went to an emergency room or called a suicide hotline, she was told that she didn't rise to the level of acuity that would have resulted in hospitalization.
11: Okay, so that's the defense. Now, can you just tell us about those crowds that are showing up outside the courthouse?
1: You all are showing up here. Can I ask your name?
21: Margaret.
1: Okay. What's your last name?
19: Well, the vast majority of people who began to show up at the trial as spectators were women, and they had had some kind of experience with postpartum disorders or postpartum psychosis.
22: So when my son was born 13 years ago,
23: I have two children, ages 11 and 15.
24: And after giving birth to my son 21 years ago, I did struggle with anxiety and depression.
25: I remember the doctor telling me I had postpartum depression, and I thought they were crazy.
23: There's not a lot of information, and they had no resources for me. No, like, support groups, no here you
19: A lot of them described experiences that they had had.
25: I couldn't sleep at night. I was always, like, so paranoid something was going to happen to her. I remember
26: hiding under my cellar stairs so that nobody would find me. Like, I just would sit there and cry and cry and cry. I just was scared that I was going to break her.
19: They were all, in one way or another, saying, we just haven't paid enough attention. So there is definitely an element of women who just sympathize with Lindsay, and among them, like quite a few who talk about postpartum mental health disorders as something that they think is underexamined, undertreated, underdiagnosed. And it's become much more organized in the last week.
27: I just want to say something to all of you that are here.
19: Last Thursday, there was a crowd of maybe 300 or 400 people, women wearing pink shirts, signaling their support of Lindsay Clancy.
27: We did not come here to protest or to rally or to scream our opinions about what happened behind the walls of the Clancy home. We're here to send one message, that it should not take tragedy for people to start paying attention to mental health.
19: And that was organized by a woman from Maine online who had been watching the trial. You know, I think that probably the key element that has drawn people, you know, behind her is the idea that she wouldn't have gotten as sick if her treatment had met the moment. You know, even women who haven't had the experience of postpartum psychosis, something as severe as that, could relate to the experience of trying to get care in a system that is often disjointed and where they didn't feel that they were being heard. And if she is found not guilty by reason of insanity, people in the postpartum mental health world see it as a landmark event that might feed energy into building out systems to better protect women and their children in this situation. A few of the things that are under discussion is, you know, there is active movement within the American Psychiatric Association to expand its manual, the DSM, to include a chapter on postpartum disorders. And there is a long effort, really like a decades-long effort, to create specialized units where mothers in crisis can stay in a hospital with their babies until the danger has passed.
11: It sounds like regardless of the verdict, all of these people have been activated and are talking about this in a way that kind of seems irreversible.
19: Yeah, I think that's right.
11: Well, Ellen, thank you so much.
19: Thank you.
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4: 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I'm Natalie Kitroff. 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
6: Good NVIDIA earnings actually pleased Wall Street this time. 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
6: The chip maker powering the AI boom reported strong quarterly earnings again this week. And for the first time all year, the markets cheered. Investors have been in a skeptical mood about massive AI spending. So what changed? And what does it say about the state of the AI trade? We asked Anita Ramaswamy, columnist at The Information, to break it down.
8: The funny thing is nothing really was that different. I mean, NVIDIA has pretty much every single quarter that they've reported in recent history beat their estimates in terms of how much they say they're going to make. I think that, you know, the market has these ups and downs and there are, you know, concerns sometimes about, you know, I think in the recent months, it's been about NVIDIA backstopping a lot of its customers.
6: Right.
8: So offering support to companies that are actually buying its chips and some concerns about whether that is circular financing. One of the analysts on the investor call actually asked about this. And NVIDIA's CFO basically said, you know, we don't see it as circular financing, even though a quarter of NVIDIA's revenues next year are going to be related to these different AI labs that NVIDIA is basically financially supporting in some way.
6: We saw during the previous big tech earnings, which we talked about, a lot of sort of skepticism about these growing spend amounts on capital expenditures, much of which was going to buy NVIDIA chips. So it follows, of course, that NVIDIA earnings are going to be good, but sort of like one scared investors, the others didn't.
8: Right. And I think also to some extent, there's a dynamic here where NVIDIA is just expanding its reach and that has started to be perceived as a good thing. One investment that I followed was, you know, this month was that NVIDIA committed money to investing in Poolside, which is an AI model maker. And that's really interesting because we all think of NVIDIA as the chip maker and they're dealing with the hardware. Now that that's happening, we're seeing NVIDIA sort of expand its tentacles into all these different parts of AI. And that could be a good thing in terms of it's definitely juicing their growth, but it could also be a bad thing in terms of the dependency that all of these different companies in AI have with one another.
6: Okay, what about the sort of inverse of NVIDIA moving more into the model game and the model companies moving more into the chip game? We've seen, of course, Google and Amazon have been making their own AI chips. How big of a threat is that to NVIDIA?
8: I think it's a substantial threat, but at the end of the day, NVIDIA has a huge first mover advantage and they have a huge technological advantage. But the analogy that I've heard that really describes the threat, I think, really well is the idea that NVIDIA chips are like the Ferraris of AI chips, and you don't need a Ferrari to go to the grocery store on a Tuesday, right? And so I think a lot of these companies are saying, we don't want to spend as much money on NVIDIA chips. They are really expensive. They are really advanced. And NVIDIA even said this quarter that it's planning to continue to raise prices on its new chips.
6: That's Anita Ramaswamy at The Information. This conversation was part of our Tech Week in Review segment. You can find it on our website, marketplace.org/techbytes. Emma Condon produced this episode. Jesus Alvarado and Courtney Bergseeker also produced our show this week. Gary O'Keefe is our engineer. Daisy Palacios is the supervising producer. Nancy Fragali is the executive producer. I'm Megan McCarty-Carino, and that's Marketplace Tech. This is APM.
5: I'm Fritz Byers. This weekend on Jazz Spectrum on Friday, we'll hear a quartet recording led by Thad Jones, recorded late in his career. And on Saturday, we'll focus on Thad's music co-leading the big band with Mel Lewis. This weekend, Thad Jones on Jazz Spectrum Friday and Saturday evenings. 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

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I'm your host, Mickey Miller, here to share artists from local, national, and global stages. We're featuring three fabulous performers today from two albums. Tuscan guitarist Carlotta Dahlia performs captivating works from her recent release, Segovia. We'll also hear collaboration between violinist and singer Lucia Micarelli with guitarist Leo Amuedo from their album Saudade. I'll make sure these albums and everything you hear on WGTE Summer Radio Festival are linked on my socials. You can find me at Mickey Miller FM. Let's begin with Carlotta. The opening track from Segovia is called Greeting Cards, a tonadilla on the name Andres Segovia. Segovia is a Spanish town and a surname. The album is named for the virtuosic guitarist Andres Segovia Torres.

We heard music from Mario Castelnuovo Tedesco, Greeting Cards, a tonadilla on the name of Andre Segovia, performed by guitarist Carlotta Dalia. Next, a collaboration between violinist and vocalist Lucia Micarelli and guitarist Leo Amuedo. We'll start with their take on Nature Boy. Following that, Brasileirinho, or Little Brazilian, and Desafinado.

Desafinado, music made in collaboration between violinist and vocalist Lucia Micarelli with guitarist Leo Amuedo. We also heard their performance of Brasileirinho and Nature Boy. We'll head back to that album shortly. Next, we'll return to guitarist Carlotta Dalia. This is a set of five character pieces composed by guitarist Andres Segovia. Anecdotas.

We heard Anecdotas, a set of five character pieces written by guitarist Andrés Segovia, the namesake for Carlota Dalia's recent album. I'll make sure that and everything we hear on WGTE Summer Radio Festival are linked on my socials. You can find me at Mickey Miller FM. Let's head back to the album made between Lucia Micarelli and Leo Amuedo. We'll hear Shine You No More. Following that, Tico Tico No Fuba.

Tiko Tiko No Fuwa. Before that, we heard Shine You No More, two tracks from Lucia Micarelli and Leo Amuedo's album Saudade. Next, we'll return to Segovia, an album by Tuscan guitarist Carlotta Dalia. She's a young classical guitarist from Italy who plays on a very special instrument, a historic guitar built by German luthier Hermann Hauser I for legendary Spanish guitarist Andrés Segovia. There are only two such guitars left in the world. One is displayed at the Metropolitan Museum of Art in New York, and with the other, Carlotta Dalia recorded this album, Segovia, a tribute to Andrés Segovia, who's regarded as a pioneer of classical guitar playing. We'll hear Fandango de la Madrugada and Estudio sin Luz.

We heard Fandango de la Madrugada en Estudio Sin Luz, music performed by guitarist Carlotta Dahlia from her album Segovia. We'll have one more piece from the combo between Lucia Micarelli and Leo Amuedo. This is Fish and Bird. It's a gorgeous song from their album Saudade. It's a word that in Portuguese isn't quite translatable, but it's an emotion of deep longing, melancholy, and nostalgia. Following that, we'll hear the final track from Segovia, Rebirds, a composition on a fragment of J.P. Rameau.

0: Rebirds. Before that, we heard Fish and Bird, performed by Lucia Micarelli and Leo Amuedo. I'll make sure these albums and everything you hear on WGTE Summer Radio Festival are linked on my socials. 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

Good evening and welcome to Jazz Spectrum Friday. I'm Fritz Byers. Ahead tonight at the 10 o'clock hour, the focus will be on a great recording of Thad Jones. One of his later recordings called 3 and 1, recorded in 1984 and recently remastered and reissued. So we'll spend an hour. Great work of the composer and trumpeter Thad Jones. We begin with a famous date live at Town Hall. It's the Thelonious Monk Orchestra. Their session date is February 28 of 1959. 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